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2: His government disappeared anyone who spoke out against his regime.
3: For every Dominican knows, those who oppose Trujillo go either to jail or away, where they can talk out loud.
2: Back then, the capital, Santo Domingo, was actually known as Ciudad Trujillo. The beer, Presidente, is named after him, because people refer to him as El Presidente. From 1930 to 1961, under Trujillo, it became ingrained in people's lifestyles and society. Anyone who wanted to maintain a certain class would negate any African lineage. It's even documented that he powdered his face white so he didn't look as dark. And after Trujillo, his extreme level of anti-blackness stuck.
4: We've been taught that. We've been taught black is ugly, white is beauty.
2: The anti-blackness in the Dominican Republic has become a running joke across the internet about Dominicans negating their own blackness.
5: Papa, I know black.
6: Yeah.
5: I'm Dominican. You look like me.
7: Sometimes you gotta let these Dominicans know. They're like, I know black. I'm Dominican. You're black! You're black with an accent.
5: Dominicano. Nunca negro. Nunca.
2: To this day, entire generations, including from my own family, were taught this. Anybody else got no me traiga un nieto pa hacer trenzas? Don't bring me a grandchild where I have to braid their hair. And so with that, we lost everything that went along with it, including the music. I'm sure you're just thinking, okay, well, now we know. It's just never been documented. But this isn't the case. This blockage of information goes back to 1927, when a researcher named Julio Arseno went to the mountains to document the music and made a book called Del Folclor Dominicano.
8: He wrote the music, like the chants, he wrote the music, everything in detail. And the intro of that book is because he's saying, like, we don't have to look over Puerto Rico or someone else. We have everything here.
2: And he's not the only one. Multiple folklorists have documented this music. In the 40s, a woman named Edna Garrido de Boggs documented the folklore all over the country and created the first folklore society. And her recordings are in the U.S. Library of Congress. So that means that all of this Black Dominican music has been written about for almost 100 years, and yet most of us are over here having to search for it. I've been on my own quest to understand why I had never heard of Afro-Dominican music for over a decade. I became fully immersed in all things Dominican music, and I traveled to the island in 2013 for a conference about folklore across the Caribbean. A year later, I went to Baní, a town 1 hour southwest of Santo Domingo, to attend La Fiesta de San Juan Bautista. There, I got to see a sarandunga party that takes place at the end of every June. Sarandunga is a regional celebration and another rhythm characterized by three smaller hand drums than the larger palos traditions. What I discovered after all these trips was a whole world of percussion that was hidden in plain sight. If you really pay attention to our music, Africa is in everything. The opening to Guava Berry by Dominican super icon Juan Ligera has a Guloya-inspired rhythm. Guloyas is a tradition celebrated in San Pedro de Macorís, east of the capital city of Santo Domingo. The traditions are marked with incredibly colorful costumes, headdresses, and recently became Patrimonio Cultural by the UNESCO, the United Nations Educational, Scientific, and Cultural Organization. A Palo Limpio by Quinito Méndez. Palos. Congo de Villa Mella, a tradition celebrated to the north of the capital in Villa Mella, have also been declared cultural patrimony by UNESCO. You can hear it here in a more modern tune in Yacer Tejeda's song En el Naranjo.

0: That's it for today. Our show was the work of Judy Montalvo, Levi Sharp, Fernanda Echavarri, Sayer Quevedo, Nadia Raymond, and Benile Ramirez. Nancy Trujillo is our production manager. Our engineers are Stephanie LeBeau, Julia Caruso, and JJ Carubin. The Latino USA team also includes Roxana Aguirre, Rebecca Ibarra, Reynaldo Leaños Jr., Glorimar Marquez, and Julieta Martinelli. Fernanda Echavarri is our managing editor. Benile Ramirez and I are executive producers. I'm your host, Maria Hinojosa. You can find Latino USA on your podcast feed, also on our website, latinousa.org. Then you can listen to us anytime you want. Hasta la próxima. Ciao.
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4: Live from NPR News in Washington, I'm Ryland Barton. President Trump signed a sweeping sanctions bill against Russia into law today. NPR's Emily Fang reports the bill had been championed by the late South Carolina Republican Senator Lindsey Graham.
5: The law expands sanctions on Russia and extends sanctions on Iran's weapons and energy industries. The new sanctions target Russia's energy sector in particular by letting the president impose tariffs of up to 100% on the five largest purchasers of Russian oil and natural gas. That includes China, which buys most of Iran's oil exports. Some Democratic lawmakers oppose the bill because it expands the president's tariff authority, and China would likely block any tariffs imposed. Beijing has created an extensive suite of laws designed to punish any companies or individuals who help implement sanctions against its interests. Emily Fang, NPR News, The White House.
4: President Trump says all 50 states have applied for a pilot program to lower Medicaid drug prices. It's part of the administration's most favored nation deals with drug companies, meant to bring prices down to levels paid in other wealthy countries. NPR's Sydney Lupkin has more.
6: State Medicaid programs had to apply by September 10th to view details about the pilot's drug discounts. President Trump announced today from the Oval Office that all of them did, but those applications aren't binding. States have until the end of the month to sign formal participation agreements. So far, 40 states and Puerto Rico have done that, according to the Centers for Medicare and Medicaid Services. Rising drug costs have strained state Medicaid budgets. It is not yet clear which drugs will be discounted or how much more money Medicaid will be able to save beyond the discounts it already gets. Sydney Lupkin, NPR News.
4: A federal judge has struck down a move by the Trump administration last year that cuts hundreds of millions of dollars in grants to train school teachers. NPR's Corey Turner reports.
7: Early in the Trump administration, the Education Department slashed roughly $600 million meant to help states train teachers. The department argued the money was really being used for diversity, equity, and inclusion efforts. After several Democratic-led states sued, the Supreme Court weighed in briefly, letting the cuts go through while the lawsuit worked its way through the courts. And that is what's happening now, with a U.S. District Court judge ruling that the cuts were arbitrary and capricious, and that the department didn't weigh just how important the money was to states. The ruling does not restore the funding. To do that, the judge said, would require still more legal wrangling in the Court of Federal Claims. Corey Turner, NPR News.
4: The Trump administration has started building the border wall in the Big Bend region of West Texas. Landowners, environmental groups, and ranchers there oppose the construction, arguing the area isn't a high-traffic zone for illegal immigration. Customs and Border Protection has doubled the pace of construction along the U.S.-Mexico border. The agency is building an average of 12 miles of barriers a week. It's the first major construction in an area where the plans have faced heavy opposition. 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
4: Local, state, and federal candidates aren't the only items on November's Florida ballot. There are some pretty important and controversial constitutional amendments as well.
5: There's a lot of concern about what this would do to local government's ability to

0: provide services.
1: Also this week, of all the amendments on the ballot, it's the one about property tax reduction that's drawing the most attention.
2: Whether Amendment 3 passes or fails, we are going to reform property taxes in our state.
1: We'll also take a look inside the now closed Alligator Alcatraz Immigrant Detention Facility, and we'll discover that board games like Clue and Monopoly can be advantageous to your mental health. I'm Tom Flanagan. On air and online, this is Capitol Report and our end of the week wrap-up of top stories from Tallahassee. When Florida voters cast their ballots in the November election, they'll be able to vote on three proposed constitutional amendments. To learn more about the topics ranging from tax exemptions to budget stabilization measures, WGCU's Southwest Florida In Focus host Jennifer Crawford is joined by Sandy Parker, founder of the nonpartisan election resource Sparker's Soapbox.
3: What is most important about our homestead property tax amendment that's coming up?
4: This is an extremely important decision for voters. The thing that I'm most concerned about is that people think, what's wrong with getting rid of property taxes? What's wrong with me not having to pay such high property taxes? And the problem is that our local governments and our local sheriffs and our local municipal leaders are very concerned about what this would mean. It's interesting that this is a law that would be passed on the Florida Constitution, and it limits the amount of money that would be available to local governments. And I don't think people really understand that.
3: How do you go about explaining more about this?
4: Amendment 3 has a title of increased homestead exemption, lower cap on increases in non-homestead property assessments. It doesn't even have the word property tax in the name of the amendment. That's starting the confusion, but it really does four things. Raise the homestead exemption for non-school property tax. This is not going to affect school taxes, it's property taxes. Currently, there's a homestead exemption of $50,000. That would be raised to $150,000 next year, $250,000 in 2028, and then increased amount by inflation thereafter. That homestead exemption is something that reduces the value of a property that gets taxed. So if you increase the exemption, then you're having a lower value being taxed. The second thing it would do is it would require the legislature to set a procedure that would allow local governments to raise that exemption even further on their own, all the way up to no property taxes if the local government were to decide to do that. The third part of it is to lower what's called the assessment cap on property, such as businesses and second homes, from 10% to 5%. The fourth part would limit what counties and cities can actually spend their property taxes on. And this is sort of a little understood component, something that local governments are very, very focused on. It would say that we could only spend money on a defined list of services: public safety, education and schools, infrastructure, natural resources, bond debt service, retirement benefits for local employees, and operations and administration. Organizations from the Florida sheriffs, firefighters, all kinds of organized local government groups in the state have come out opposed to Amendment 3. There's a lot of concern about what this would do to local government's ability to provide services.
3: And Amendment 2 also is dealing with property taxes, but regarding agriculture.
4: Amendment 2 is called the Florida Amendment to exempt tangible personal property on agricultural land from taxation. It would give a tax break to the farming industry. Right now, businesses pay property taxes on equipment that they use in their business. There's certain exemptions. The first $25,000 of that value is tax-free for everyone. And items like farm equipment, tractors, irrigation systems, they're all taxed above that $25,000 mark. What this would do is it removes the tax entirely for the farm equipment, regardless of its value. So it's making a tax break for farm equipment.
3: And Amendment 1, budget stabilization funds.
4: The budget stabilization fund is basically the state's rainy day fund. It covers unexpected revenue shortfalls or emergencies. And under the current law, there's a cap on how big that fund can be. 10% of the prior fiscal year's net general revenue collection is the maximum amount that you can put in that reserve account. Under Amendment 1, that cap would be raised to 25%. It would require the legislature to transfer $750 million, or however much is needed to reach that cap, every single year into the rainy day fund. So it is mandating taking money out of general revenue, otherwise available to pay for state activities, and putting it aside into a rainy day fund. Please come to Sparker's Soapbox, where there's a lot more information about how each of these amendments work.
3: Yeah, it's just super critical that voters take time to read about these amendments before they go to the polls, because they are complicated.
4: And every single voter, regardless of your party, is going to have this.

0: putting this on. When we set up our gear, we want to be set up for success so that way we can get dressed and get in the engine and get driving down the road as quickly as possible.
1: Public services are expensive, and a lot of the funding comes from local property taxes. But Fire Chief Chad Pittman says his department could lose 5% of its budget if the proposal to reduce property taxes passes.
2: The residents could see a reduction in services when it comes to the amount of firefighters that respond to their calls and the number of available fire trucks.
1: If at least 60% of voters approve, homestead exemptions on the property taxes that don't go towards schools would go way up. By next year, most homeowners would not have to pay those taxes on the first $150,000 of their house's value, roughly three times what it is now. The exemption goes up again the following year. Nicole Fox from the Tax Foundation says there are trade-offs.
3: Are they willing to have fewer services, fewer amenities?
1: Fox says local leaders would likely raise other taxes and fees to make up the difference.
3: This exemption does not eliminate the cost of providing local government services. And so those services will need to be paid for somehow.
1: Florida's Democratic gubernatorial nominee David Jolly is against the proposal, but Republican nominee Byron Donald says targeting the tax is a top priority.
4: On property taxes, whether Amendment 3 passes or fails, we are going to reform property taxes in our state with the goal of eliminating homestead property taxes once and for all.
1: But Donald says if the math doesn't allow for it, he wants to help working families and seniors on fixed incomes. Francine Masato has lived in Tampa for decades and recently retired after a career in architecture. She's been encouraging her neighbors to support the amendment. An online calculator says she would save thousands of dollars every year.
5: For me, that savings is going to go back into my home in terms of maintenance, which will really protect the value and the historic nature of my home.
1: Relief is needed, says Tim Weishire, the immediate past president of Florida Realtors. He points out property values have soared, while the state's homestead exemption has stayed the same. His trade association launched a campaign supporting the proposal.
6: I've seen a number of articles and headlines come out that say local governments stand to lose $5 billion next year in tax revenue if Amendment 3 passes. But I think the headline's written backwards. It should be Floridians stand to regain $5 billion of their own hard-earned money if Amendment 3 passes.
1: A legislative analysis also projects local governments could lose nearly $9 billion the next year, and even more after that. That's why there are multiple campaigns against Amendment 3 as well.

0: Local leaders like Clearwater City Manager Jennifer Poirier are concerned about the effects.
1: We will continue to be a great city, but it'll be significantly different.
0: Clearwater is preparing to lose around $20 million over the next 2 years. Poirier says more than 130 positions could be eliminated. She says services could be cut, and the city could potentially close libraries and rec centers. Nicole Fox from the Tax Foundation says the plan stands out because of its sheer scale.
2: A lot of states that are interested in elimination are monitoring what's happening in Florida. If this passes, will other states take note? I firmly believe so.
0: Wyoming voters decide in November whether to exempt half a home's assessed value, and Ohio activists hope to eliminate property taxes altogether someday. I'm Douglas Soule in Tallahassee.
3: Governor Ron DeSantis is maintaining his desire for some controls around artificial intelligence, even as President Donald Trump posted online that he is the only guardrail needed. While the Florida Senate approved DeSantis' call for rules on data centers, the House blocked the proposal to protect consumers' interactions with artificial intelligence during the regular session and the special session in April. House leadership said the federal government should handle the issue and anticipated that Congress would address it soon. This week, DeSantis cautioned that a recent push for federal regulations by AI companies, in part, lays out the groundwork for federal bailouts if the technology doesn't succeed. He says Florida should lead the way in managing the technology.
4: We've hit it well. I think we're responding to channeling the upsides, but also mitigating the downsides so that the people of the state are protected.
3: Earlier this week, Trump proclaimed on his Truth Social site that he is the only control or guardrails that AI needs. Last December, Trump issued an executive order seeking to limit state-by-state regulation of the fast-growing technology. And while we're on the subject of artificial intelligence, the Florida Board of Education this week passed rules for use of AI in K-12 public schools and state colleges. At a meeting at Polk State College in Winter Haven, the board approved policies requiring school districts to amend their regulations on internet safety to include AI and require state colleges to provide limitations on AI use in schools. In K-12 schools, districts will be required to notify parents if their students will be using an AI product. Parental consent will be required for AI use, and the district will have to offer an alternative non-AI instructional tool, similar in instructional quality, if a parent does not allow their child to use AI. School districts must finalize the policies by July 1st of next year for the 2027-2028 school year. For the state's 28 institutions in the Florida college system, colleges will now be required to adopt policies on AI to ensure quality of education for students, efficiency of operations, and a safe learning environment for the whole college community. Those policies must prohibit students from using AI to work on graded assignments or assessments unless explicitly permitted to do so by the instructor. Coming up on Capitol Report, alligator Alcatraz may be closed, but its grim reality continues to emerge.
5: Each housing unit had at least 1 5-gallon container of drinking water that detainees were supposed to fill their own personal plastic cups from.
3: And mental health therapy can take many forms: medication, counseling sessions, and believe it or not, board games.
6: You're with other people face to face, you're interacting with them, and it's a lot more personal, you know?
3: Immigration enforcement in Florida is getting renewed scrutiny this week. Federal inspectors found problems at 2 immigration detention centers, including the now closed facility known as Alligator Alcatraz. And state lawmakers approved another $250 million for immigration enforcement. WFSU's Tristan Wood spoke with WUSF's Megan Bowman about what the inspections found and where that money is going.
7: So, Megan, there's been a lot happening on immigration in Florida this week. What's the biggest development people should understand?
5: Yeah, so last Friday, actually, 2 reports came out. It was from the Department of Homeland Security, the Office of the Inspector General.

General, they had done surprise inspections at two detention centers in Florida. So we got those reports. So basically, it was on Alligator Alcatraz and Chrome Detention Center, which is about 35 miles east of where Alligator Alcatraz previously sat. So this one for Alligator Alcatraz happened back in January, and inspectors, documented what they saw.

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2: Comply with intake and use of force. But it was found that it was not in compliance with like six other benchmarks. So that included environmental health and safety, food safety and clean drinking water, personal hygiene, recreation, and medical care. Now, one major finding was the use of small metal cages. They're referred to as calming areas. The enclosures are slightly larger than porta potties, about 18 square feet of floor space. So from July of 2025 through the inspection date in January, inspectors found 79 detainees had been held in these cages for up to 2 hours at a time. And the inspectors called the use of these cages, you know, quote, unprecedented, and said it presented significant risk to detainee health and safety. So apart from that, detainees were provided with less than half of what is required for living space in the actual housing units. Inspectors found that freezers on the property were operating at, you know, too warm of a temperature, meaning food is more susceptible to spoilage, and it increased the risk of foodborne illness. Each housing unit had at least 1 5-gallon container of drinking water that detainees were supposed to fill their own personal plastic cups from. But they had told inspectors that, you know, the water they got was dirty and they didn't have access to even clean their water cups. So they had dirty cups and dirty water.
3: So with these revelations, I know Alligator Alcatraz is no longer in operation. What's next after these revelations?
2: I mean, what is next? You know, the thing is none of this is able to be kind of enforced because the facility closed in June. So there's really not a lot that can happen due to this, but it is good for the public to know sort of what was happening inside. Now, I will say with Chrome Detention Center, that was also a pretty, not a great report that came out. They found that the detention center was seriously overcrowded and it did not comply with the use of force. They did not have adequate systems for medical grievances or provide the minimum required number of working toilets, sinks, and showers for detainees. Now, the thing is at Chrome, it's still in operation, right? But they gave quite a few recommendations. ICE has already kind of taken action on some of their points. So they, you know, that is actually moving forward. The Chrome report says, you know, ICE did take action on the 9 recommendations. There are still 6 left. It's called, quote, resolved and open, which is kind of confusing. They have 3 resolved and closed, 6 resolved and open. But it looks like from the report that ICE has made, you know, actionable moves to take each of those recommendations.
3: Gotcha. And of course, Alligator Alcatraz, you know, cost quite a bit of money. This week, $250 million was approved by the state for further immigration enforcement activity. Can you talk a little bit about that funding, what that additional funding is going to go to?
2: Yeah. So the same day these reports came out, the interim director, Jared Perdue, of the Florida Division of Emergency Management, went to the Joint Legislative Budget Commission asking for $250 million more to pay down some debts, right? Now, in this report that he gave lawmakers, it says the state spent a lot of money, nearly $1 billion last year, and they still have almost 600 unpaid invoices when it comes to immigration enforcement. You know, the state had previously received a $608 million grant award from FEMA, reimbursing them for some of the Alligator Alcatraz related expenses. And while that grant was approved, it hasn't all been paid out yet. So only a fraction of that money has come through, about 14%.

0: or 84 million-ish. So now, the emergency coffers, Jared Perdue told lawmakers the emergency coffers are nearly empty. There's just under $6.5 million left in them, right? I will say that, typically that money is used for emergencies, right? Hurricanes, wildfires, tornadoes, and that's what it would normally go for or go towards. Not all of that 250 would go to pay those outstanding bills. About 187 million of it would go towards that. Now, I will say, I told you, like, that $1 billion they spent, 989 million to be exact. They spent that last year. State records show that nearly 568 million of it went to immigration-related expenditures. So that made it more costly than any natural or human-made emergency last year.
1: Thank you so much for the time and for sharing your expertise on this. I really appreciate it.
0: Thanks, I appreciate it.
2: That was WUSF's Megan Bowman speaking with WFSU's Tristan Wood. Unemployment in Florida dropped in August, though state economists have cautioned an uptick is expected before the end of the year. The Department of Commerce today reported Florida's jobless rate was 4.5%. That was down from 4.6% in July. It marks the third consecutive month of a 0.1 percentage point decline after nearly a year of growth. The national average, meanwhile, is 4.1%. The August figure represents 502,000 unemployed Floridians out of a workforce of just over 11 million. The state's monthly mark, which has been higher than the national average all year, is also 0.5% higher than a year ago. State economist Amy Baker is with the legislature's Office of Economic and Demographic Research.
3: Now, what? Counting July, we've had 7 months where our unemployment rate in Florida has been higher than the U.S. as a whole.
2: The report follows the latest annual long-range forecast from state economists, which noted worker pay has been improving in what has traditionally been considered a low-wage state. One boost to wages has been a 2020 voter-approved constitutional amendment, which has been raising the minimum wage by $1 per year. The minimum hourly rate will grow to $15 on September 30th. After that increase, the rate will grow based on inflation. You're listening to Capital Report from WFSU Public Media. I'm Tom Flanagan. Finally, this week, if you've ever caused a rift in your family over a game of Monopoly, you might find it interesting that board games found their way into mental health care. WUSF's Delina Miller takes you to a recent board game meetup in Brandon, facilitated by therapists.
4: It's a Friday night, and Shana Gervitt stands in front of a small stage inside a meeting room at Lutheran Apostle Church.
5: Hey, everyone! Thank you so much for coming. I know people are still trickling in, but this is really exciting. I'm going to have name tags here soon, and I will bombard you all to wear a name tag.
4: The therapist is wearing a black t-shirt with her new logo. It's Heal Meeple with a heart inside. Meeples are vaguely people-shaped wood or plastic markers commonly used in modern board games to depict players.
5: Bingo, play games. I'm going to be around. I'm going to be teaching some games at some point, hopefully, and then other people randomly know how to play all kinds of stuff. Do not be afraid to learn a new game. That is the point.
4: It's the first meetup for her new nonprofit, Board Game Therapy, and every table is filled. Gervitz says studies show board games help with memory, problem solving, and social skills. She also says board games bring people together.
6: You know, I met my husband through playing a game. I met my two children by playing a game. I met my best friend playing games.
4: She's been using board games in therapy for years. Some groups across the country have been doing it for decades. And no, we're not just talking about Monopoly. There are thousands of games for all ages, experience levels, and strategies, from hundreds of variations of classics like Life and Candyland to hobby-level games like Settlers of Catan, Ticket to Ride, and Dixit. At one table, Alex Rehor is teaching two other teen boys Red Rising, a board game based off his favorite science fiction book series.
7: So Mars, if you play a character on Mars, that allows you to collect a helium, which gives you 3 points per helium. Certain characters lay to gain or spend helium to do other things.
4: The 17-year-old started playing games in therapy sessions and says it helped coax him out of shyness and isolation.
7: It gets you

0: thinking, to strategizing, and that can really just apply to the real world. And it's also entertaining, so.
1: But recent federal changes to what qualifies as therapeutic for insurance coverage means therapists have to get creative, like board game therapy, which is held here every third Friday for free. Alex says he's glad his gaming can continue, even if it's not officially therapy.
0: You're with other people face-to-face, you're interacting with them, and it's a lot more personal, you know? That you don't get that behind a screen.
1: 11-year-old Omari Green's sister also plays games in therapy. He says he was excited to tag along with her and his older brother tonight. Together, they played giant monsters fighting each other to take over Tokyo.
2: And people can attack you, which you will lose hearts. So if you have 0 hearts, you'll lose the game. And whoever has like 20 points, or if everyone's dead, that's how you win the game.
1: Fighting each other as monsters beats fighting as siblings, he says.
2: If you ever want a time with your family, you should come here. It's a really good place. I had a lot of fun here.
1: And it wasn't just kids benefiting from game night. Jessica Burbo says she struggles with board games in real-life situations where she doesn't know the rules ahead of time. Learning new board games helps with that.
3: You get to kind of like have like some exposure therapy to, you know, work on things that maybe are a little harder for you.
1: Therapist Kathy Dixon says that's a big part of why it works.
4: There is a reason that the game is being played. It's to address a very specific thing for that client or family. But just gameplay in general, it has a lot of benefits that just happen on the side.
1: Shana Gervitz says that's why tabletop games benefit people even outside of therapy.
5: It's an easy way to practice those skills in a safe environment and, you know, really just talk about how to apply them in real life. It's a bridge to talking to people and building relationships with people.
1: Gervitz says tonight's attendance speaks to the growing need for accessible social events. More than 70 participants, aged 4 to 82, are here tonight. And the benefits of tabletop gaming won't stop with this gathering. Gervitz plans to teach other therapists how to facilitate these groups and parents how to play games at home with their kids. I'm Delina Miller in Tampa.
6: Our regular Capitol Report correspondents are Gina Jordan, Regan McCarthy, Randy Buxta, and Tristan Wood. Thanks also to Jennifer Crawford, Megan Bowman, and Delina Miller. Technical support for Capitol Report comes from Taylor Cox, and I'm Tom Flanagan. 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

0: It's another great evening of jazz here on 91.3 WLRN, where great jazz comes your way 7 nights a week. And for you night owls, there's the BBC World Service News from 1 a.m. to 5 a.m. each weekday morning. Thanks for joining us.
1: Hitting a restaurant this weekend? Sounds great, but how about a little food for thought? Our weekend intellectual nourishment includes Hidden Brain, Open to Debate, The Ezra Klein Show, and Reveal, among others. So tune in and chew on some truly meaty subjects.
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Stay tuned for more great music right after these messages.

Freddie Cole's version of Love Walked In. That was Sours Chestnut on piano. I'm Tony Mowat. Up next is Reuben Wilson.

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1: In the new film, The Wait, a group of convicts undertake an improbable mission to win their freedom. 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
0: 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It's time for another hour of great jazz here on Weeknight Jazz with Tony Moha, here on 91.3 WLRN and 91.5 in the Keys. It's great to have you along, and we hope you'll stay tuned. There's much more to come.

0: 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And for you night owls, there's the BBC World Service News from 1 a.m. to 5 a.m. each weekday morning. 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
0: 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It's great to have you along, and we hope you'll stay tuned. There's much more to come.

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No further than here on 91.3 WLRM and 91.5 WKWM in the Keys. There's more just ahead on Weeknight Jazz right after these announcements.

We're so glad you've joined us for this edition of Weeknight Jazz here on South Florida's home for great jazz, 7 nights a week, 91.3 WLRN. 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
2: This is Deborah Tice. Her son, Austin, is one of the biggest missing person cases in the world. 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
5: Hello, I'm James Reynolds. This time in BBC Conversations, can we live without our smartphones? For many of us, our phones are the very first thing we look at in the morning and the very last thing we put down at night. But with growing pressure over screen time and concerns about the impact of social media,

0: hurts by the end of the day. It's just amazing and beautiful, and everybody's dancing and happy and a bit drunk.
1: You're having a good day? We're hanging around waiting, do a bit of dancing. Got a gammy knee, you blow your horn.
0: It's just amazing and beautiful, and everybody's dancing and happy and a bit drunk.
1: You're having a good day? 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

0: We have thousands of people who all want a leaf from the Jacks, so we're throwing leaves out into the crowd. Everyone's cheering, and it just explodes into this sort of this amazing feeling of intense goodwill and happiness, really. The spirit of the summer, and I think very much for them, the Jack, although he's ceremonially been slain, he lives on through them taking home the leaves. And they really believe that the leaves, they'll keep the leaves for until the next year, in the belief that it'll bring them luck and good fortune.
1: Two of them!
2: Yay!
1: I'm going to be a millionaire!
2: Nice bar! Spend me that away!
1: Hiya, Bucks! Bye, see you next year!
0: It always is quite a solemn moment, especially when you take the frame of the Jack away from the hill. We whisk him away quite quickly afterwards, and the natural sort of frame, it looks like you're carrying a body away, and like there's about three bogies on each side, almost acting as pallbearers. So you're carrying the frame of Jack, his spirit's flown out with all the leaves, and you carry him back to a garden nearby, and he's put away, and then it's the start of summer. And the Jack will die down in the winter, and he'll be born again in the spring, and with that's it for another year.
3: When the crowds finally drift away from the West Hill, there isn't a leaf left on the grass. Jack has worked his magic. The past speaks to the present, vibrant and irrepressible. And the present shouts back.
4: How long before the green disappears from your cheeks?
5: I'll probably shower and wash my face tonight, but then the green goes into yellow, and you do look a bit jaundiced for like 2 or 3 days afterwards.
4: It's like the deathly look
5: after a few days. It's a slight yellowing, but yeah, it's what it is, isn't it?
3: You've been listening to In the Studio from the BBC World Service with me, Neil McCarthy.
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11: Congresswoman Salazar breaks with President Trump. A hurricane broke Miami 100 years ago today, and a new med being tested in Broward could break Alzheimer's. Welcome to the South Florida Roundup on WLRN. I'm your host, Tim Padgett. In the next hour, we'll examine Republican Miami Congresswoman Maria Elvira Salazar's new video telling Trump he's gone too far in his anti-immigration crusade. Is a Latino voter backlash building here? As we, so far, experience a hurricane-free season, we'll also mark today's centennial of the Great Miami Hurricane of 1926 and how it modernized storm preparation. And we'll discuss an important and promising new Alzheimer medication trial at Broward Health. All that coming up right after the news.
12: After this update.
13: BBC News with Chris Barrow. The Prime Ministers of Denmark and Greenland have welcomed a deal with the United States that Donald Trump says will give America permanent control over security in the semi-autonomous Arctic territory. Mette Frederiksen and Jens Frederik Nielsen said it strengthened their common security in the Arctic and the North Atlantic. The BBC's Adrian Murray explains how this deal would benefit the Trump administration.
14: He did say this would give permanent security control to the US, but that wasn't addressed by the Danish or Greenlandic side in their state.

0: developments. They welcomed this agreement as beneficial for all three countries. And this comes, of course, after months and months of threats towards Greenland. Donald Trump wanted to acquire the Danish territory. In January, there was a deep crisis between the US and Denmark. There have been months of negotiations now. Those seem to be at a solution that they hope will draw a line under this.
1: President Zelensky of Ukraine has thanked President Trump for signing into law a bill that authorizes sweeping new sanctions on Russia because of its war on Kyiv. The legislation allows the US to levy tariffs on major buyers of Russian energy, such as China and India. Here's our North America editor, Sarah Smith.
2: Other nations who are keeping Russia afloat by buying their energy could face 100% sanctions on goods that they are exporting to the United States. But it doesn't trigger that automatically. What it does is allow President Trump to make the choice as to whether he wants to do that on the biggest purchasers of Russian energy. Now, they include countries like China and India, and there are lots of other reasons why he may not want to impose punitive sanctions on those countries.
1: President Trump has said that his son, Donald Trump Jr., told him he would repay a Russian businessman linked to the Kremlin who paid for his two-day wedding celebrations in the Bahamas. The president said the wedding support was totally allowed. Runners in South Africa are holding protests to honour Elizabeth Mosala-Kagumo, who was killed during a routine jog, as well as eight other women who've been murdered in eastern Johannesburg since mid-July. The BBC's Pumza Fulani in Johannesburg explains what the protesters are calling for.
3: They're calling for visible policing. They're saying that the high crime spots in the country are well known, that police need to be on the ground, and the times usually of when some of these violent crimes tend to happen are also documented. They're using this moment really to broadly speak to the rest of the country, saying it is all too easy for women to die in this country, that if you can die going on a jog, really something needs to change. And they're saying that this time, this moment should not be missed, and that the government should do more to make sure that their citizens are safe.
1: Pumza Fulani with that report. This is the latest world news from the BBC. Malaysia says it will assist Indonesia in fighting large wildfires on Borneo and Sumatra. The Malaysian Deputy Prime Minister, Ahmad Zahid Hamidi, said his country would send aircraft and more than 50 firefighters to help tackle the fires that Indonesia has been battling for weeks. He said Indonesia's president, Prabowo Subianto, had accepted the offer of assistance during talks on Friday. The number of people killed in Friday's car bomb attack at a mosque in northwest Pakistan is reported to have reached more than 30. Officials say a vehicle was detonated in front of the mosque in Khyber Pakhtunkhwa's Kohat district before gunmen stormed an adjoining police compound. More than 100 people were wounded. The European Union has said it regrets a decision by the United States to deny visas to Palestinian officials to attend this week's United Nations General Assembly in New York. The US is the only permanent member of the Security Council not to recognise the state of Palestine. More from Eletra Naismith.
4: It's the second year in a row that the United States has denied visas to the Palestinian delegation. It comes after Washington extended sanctions against Palestinian officials, accusing them of failing to live up to peace process commitments. The EU is urging the US to reconsider, citing the UN headquarters agreement that requires Washington to grant foreign diplomats access to the UN building in New York. The Palestinian Foreign Ministry called the visa decision unjustified, saying it runs counter to efforts to rebuild the trust necessary for implementing a two-state solution.
1: The medical charity MSF has launched a study to assess whether the vaccine for an earlier strain of Ebola can be used to tackle the latest outbreak of a new species of the disease. The current Bundibugyo variant continues to spread in the Democratic Republic of Congo. It's killed more than 3,000 people since May. And that's the latest world news from the BBC.
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6: I'm Tim Padgett. Welcome to the South Florida Roundup on WLRN. Bienvenidos, bienveni, bemvindo. Yesterday, Miami Congresswoman Maria Elvira Salazar released a midterm election campaign video that sent shockwaves through Florida's 27th congressional district and her Republican Party. In it, she tells President Trump he's, quote, gone too far in his crusade to detain and deport undocumented migrants here and across the country.
7: Mr. President, some of your immigration enforcement efforts have gone too far. In July, 50% of the 50,000 people that were detained had no criminal record. Be careful what your advisors are telling you about immigration policies. The same Hispanics who helped you get to the White House in 2024 feel betrayed today.
6: Salazar, a three-term U.S. representative, is in a tight race for re-election against popular former TV news anchorman and fellow Cuban-American Elliot Rodriguez. Trump's immigration policies are perhaps the biggest reason. Polling shows Latino voters, especially in the Cuban and Venezuelan communities Salazar represents, moving back to the Democrats as they watch one friend and family member after another get picked up by ICE agents. Many of them ended up in the notorious and now closed Everglades Detention Center known as Alligator Alcatraz, which a federal watchdog agency this week accused of inhumane conditions and punishments. What's your take on Salazar's blast at Trump? Call us at 800-743-WLRN, 800-743-9576. Joining me now is the always insightful Mark Caputo. He's a Miami veteran who's White House and national politics reporter for Axios, and he's been watching closely the aftershocks of the Salazar video. Mark, how are you?
8: Good. How are you?
6: Thanks. I'm great. This was actually not the first time we've seen Congresswoman Salazar break with the president on immigration policy. She's made remarks in the past that his deportation dragnet has been cast too wide. And she continues to promote her bill, the Dignity Act, which would give millions of undocumented migrants a path to legal status, something Trump and MAGA fiercely oppose. But why was this new blast from Salazar so seismic?
8: It was the method in which she did it. She did a direct-to-camera ad, had the White House in the background,
6: right,
8: and called out President Trump. And that really makes a difference. Notably, the sentiment she had didn't send shockwaves to the community. The sentiment she had sent shockwaves, as expressed, through the D.C. media community.
6: Uh-huh.
8: There, where people haven't really paid attention to Salazar's record, or where they're not accustomed to someone actually speaking out against the president, found this so much more shocking than those of us, including yourself, who have observed her over time.
6: Yeah, that kind of messaging is usually reserved for people like John Cornyn, who have been, you know, pushed out by
8: Thomas Massie, right?
6: Yeah, exactly.
8: He's also been pushed
6: right.
8: out, right?
6: But do we know what President Trump's reaction to it has been, if any?
8: Unfavorable, but President Trump has never liked Salazar very much, and she has never had, well, I wouldn't say never, but her interactions one-on-one or in small settings with Trump are very minimal.
6: Why has she never been a favorite of Trump's, would you say?
8: Because she supports quote-unquote amnesty.
6: Yes,
8: and
6: okay.
8: Again, I'm air quoting that.
6: Right,
8: and
6: as I was referring to her dignity bill, yeah.
8: Yeah, they're just diametrically opposed to that.
6: Yeah.
8: And Salazar is a unique individual, to put it mildly. She's very passionate. And she can be a little unpredictable. And the question that some staff have had is, like, what happens if we put her in a room with Trump? Maybe, it will go a little more south than we would prefer.
6: Yeah.
8: So they've generally been kept apart.
6: Just how nervous, though, are Salazar and her campaign,
8: Very.
6: Or how nervous should they be, about Very. This race against Elliot Rodriguez and how badly the president may be dragging her down, not just on immigration, but on other issues that large blocks of Latinos and independents in her district are angry about, especially affordability? Is this video a sign, Mark, of how tight this election actually is?
8: 100%. I wrote in Axios our story yesterday, GOP fear and loathing in Trump's Miami backyard over immigration enforcement, because I'd already been tracking it and just sort of almost conveniently her on-the-record video then just sort of dropped. Up until then, I had been hearing and not looking for, not reporting for voices saying in the Hispanic Republican communities that the crackdown is a problem. It just sort of came to me. It just, if you live here, it becomes part of the environment, the atmosphere. You receive that through osmosis. And I was like, wow, this is a fever pitch. And then her statement came out, clearly a sign that Republicans here are on their back foot. The various Latino communities here, not just Cuban Americans, not just Venezuelan Americans, it's Colombian Americans, it's Hondurans, et cetera, who are just really, really angry over this. And they have reason to be. You look at the mayor of Doral, Christy Fraga. She's on defense. She has to say, she's a Republican. Mm-hmm. She has to say she doesn't support what the administration is doing. She also has to say, hey, it's federal law. And meanwhile, businesses are saying, we've lost workers because their temporary protected status has been withdrawn, so they've lost their ability to work.
6: Yeah.
8: Some people have self-deported. Some people have actually deported. Other people are in hiding. So we've also lost customers. I quoted from a CBS Miami article, a burger store owner or burger shop owner, restaurant owner, who was like, business is down 70%, 70% because of this.
6: Yeah.
8: Now, the administration and its defenders say, well, look, this is just the law. Okay, well, that's very true. Mm-hmm. However, the administration made the decision to cancel TPS. Mm-hmm. Up until then, recipients of TPS were legalized, had legal status. They were legally allowed to work. They were legally allowed to go to the store and eat a burger and pay for it.
6: And
8: now they can't. So this is partly an issue of their own making.
6: And in the Venezuelan community, for example, you're talking about 600,000 people between humanitarian parole and TPS being canceled that are, you know, feeling they're ready, you know, to be expelled from this country. But you bring us to what I want to go over now, which is some of the new polling of Latino voters that you highlighted, I know, this morning on social media in particular. Their feelings about deporting undocumented immigrants versus their feelings about how President Trump is deporting them. Is that perhaps what is spooking Salazar most?
8: Well, that's what everyone is sort of saying. And this is sort of a classic thing. Well, yeah, everyone wants to go to heaven, but nobody wants to die, right? The cat loves the fish but hates the water. Mm-hmm. Sure, a supermajority of you, 63%, favor mass deportations or deportations.
6: Meaning Latino voters when you say 63% of you.
8: Correct.
6: Yeah.
8: They support deportations of illegal or undocumented immigrants, as the term of art we use in the media is. But those same voters who favor deporting illegal immigrants by 63%, with 63% of the vote, that number plummets to only 29% support the method of the deportations that are happening. So,
6: that method,
8: good idea, bad execution or whatever, but that's their mindset.
6: And that method would include what Salazar is sort of harping on, is that you are deporting too many people with no criminal records. That sort of factors into this quite largely, no?
8: It sure does. I mean, you know, there, as one of the pollster actually who conducted the survey said, people are mad and parts of Doral are a ghost town, but there is truth in advertising.
6: Yeah.
8: Like, Trump did campaign for mass deportations.
6: Sure.
8: So this idea that, oh, my God, they deported people who aren't here legally but otherwise had no criminal record. Well, you know, Trump and company don't care about that.
6: Mm-hmm. Yeah. And we should also point out, I mean, I don't think this bears repeating, that Trump won a record share of the Latino vote in the 2024 presidential election, right? And now we're watching him sort of hemorrhage that. Is that an apt way to put it?
8: I'd say that's certainly apt. I didn't see the actual Trump approval ratings in this poll, but it's pretty clear anecdotally, and when you look at these survey numbers, that it's a problem for them.
6: Right. Now, as I mentioned, Salazar has long tried to put some distance between her and Trump on immigration, but does this new, more drastic video of hers perhaps indicate that it's not working, that maybe it's proving impossible for her or any candidate to decouple herself from Trump with Latino and independent voters on immigration?
8: I'll answer that the day after Election Day.
6: Okay. All right. So. All right. Well, in the meantime, then, let's hear from Pablo and Hialeah, who's on the line. Pablo, welcome to the South Florida Roundup. What's on your mind regarding this?
9: Hi. Good afternoon. I'm a lifelong Republican and conservative, but but I cannot agree at all with what this administration has been doing. And

0: people that are responsible are not just Trump. It's people like Maria Elvira Salazar that have voted with him every single time. And then now, all of a sudden, when she feels she's in trouble for re-election, she wants to flip over and, you know, play the good person.
1: Right. That actually, Pablo, that brings us right to what we're going to be talking about next here. And so I appreciate your call. Thanks very much. This is the South Florida Roundup on WLRN. I'm Tim Padgett. I'm talking with Mark Caputo of Axios about Congresswoman Maria Elvira Salazar's new video blast at President Trump's immigration policies and what it says about a possible Latino voter backlash here in the upcoming midterm elections. Call us at 800-743-WLRN, 800-743-9500. So, Mark, just taking off there from Pablo's call, I want to bring in the response of the Elliott Rodriguez campaign and the Democrats to Salazar's ad. In a statement, the Rodriguez campaign said Salazar is, quote, lying when she claims she's divorced from Trump on immigration. It goes on to say, quote, she owns all these deportations, ICE harassment, and racial profiling. She voted for all this. She gave Trump the billions in ICE funding and the tools to do this. Don't let her phony 11th hour tears fool you, unquote. Do they make a valid point, Mark?
2: Well, I mean, it's, her voting record is fair game.
1: Yeah.
2: If you didn't think that the billions of dollars for mass deportations wouldn't result in mass deportations, I don't know what to tell you.
1: Yeah.
2: And in addition to that, I mean, I need to put this delicately. This was long warned about by immigration reform advocates, pro-immigration and immigrant rights groups, liberals, Democrats, moderates, conservatives who support immigration. They warned that if you greatly enhanced and empowered the immigration enforcement industrial complex, this is what was going to happen.
1: Yeah.
2: So this should be no surprise to anybody.
1: But what about this? Maria Elvira Salazar, you know, constantly reminds us that she is pushing this Dignity Act bill. But yet, you know, the Democrats and the Rodriguez campaign say, no, that's just sort of a paper tiger out there. She knows that this thing's not going to pass, et cetera.
2: Yeah, I'll take a pass on answering that, but I'll let people decide for themselves whether or not they think it's serious. The fact is, she has talked about it for a while. I guess maybe the question is she lying or is she delusional? Right.
1: Okay.
2: But sometimes it takes a certain amount of delusion to get things done in Congress, and maybe sometimes it even takes a certain amount of lying.
1: But on the other hand,
2: she's been consistent. She's been totally consistent the whole time.
1: Yeah. Her supporters would say, "Look, I mean, she is pushing this bill, and it does divorce itself from mainstream Republican policy." But Mark, also in the video, Salazar also repeats her bizarre claim that Trump could be the quote Abraham Lincoln of immigration, as if she's still trying to stay on his good side on this issue. What is that all about?
2: I think that's, to your point, trying to stay on his good side. She's poked the bear a lot, but really hasn't sort of stabbed the bear, so to speak. It's this sort of classic dodge you see in a bipartisan fashion in different respects. You'll see it in the media as well when there's a story that's critical of a campaign. Instead of criticizing the candidate, they criticize the campaign manager.
1: Yeah.
2: Here she's criticizing Trump's advisors. You know, she's trying to put a little bit of sugar in the acid, but there's a lot of acid here.
1: Well, as I pointed out in a column I wrote last year, when she first brought this up, I mean, being from Indiana, where Lincoln is also from, I find that kind of a kind of an insult to Abraham Lincoln, but that's another issue. What strikes me, though, Mark, is that when Elliott Rodriguez was deciding whether to challenge Salazar, immigration was the key issue in his mind, I remember. But then when he declared his candidacy officially, he had pivoted to affordability as the focus, largely because, I'm told, Salazar's differences with Trump on immigration made her less vulnerable in that arena, or so it seemed. But now, does it seem like there was a miscalculation on both Salazar and Rodriguez's part? And does Rodriguez need to start pivoting again back to immigration as the focus? Is he playing this smartly?
2: I can't intelligently comment on that. What I can say is affordability, whether you're black, white, Hispanic, Asian, or any other sort of race, ethnicity, creed, or color remains the top concern for voters across the board. So the idea that Elliot Rodriguez or that Maria Elvira Salazar would focus on that makes sense.
1: Right.
2: The issue with immigration enforcement has increased to a fever pitch. Remember, I was telling you that I was reporting out a completely different story. And this just sort of came to me just almost by happenstance.
1: Yeah.
2: The volume of complaint, the fever pitch, the number of people saying, wow, this is a real problem. There appeared to be an uptick of immigration enforcement that sort of brought this to the fore, and campaigns do this. If people are talking about X, well, the candidate talks about X. And if people are talking about Y, then they talk about Y. And then if people start talking about X again, they go back to X.
1: No, that's a good reminder. We've got George from Coral Gables on the line. He believes Trump has not commented on Salazar's video because he wants to keep the 27th district seat red. George, welcome to the South Florida Roundup. You want to elaborate on that?
0: Yeah, absolutely. I think that the fact that their president has always been very quick at responding to these types of issues, my take is that this is all everybody's complicit. He knows as well that she was going to do all this, and it's simply because they want to keep this seat red. It's all about that. Otherwise, she would have not actually stepped out of bounds.
1: Okay, no,
0: that's
1: good.
0: How I feel.
1: Good point.
0: Thank you.
2: I don't know how orchestrated it is. But to the caller's point, yes, Trump is holding his powder dry for right now, and certainly in the back of his mind is the idea, like, look, I need the numbers. Maria Elvira Salazar trashing me over immigration reform is better because she's a Republican in Trump's mind than Elliot Rodriguez is, a Democrat in the House.
1: Yep, good point as well. And Mark, I should mention that in the Rodriguez campaign statement, they make the quip that Salazar is also crying, quote, alligator Alcatraz tears. As I mentioned, the Department of Homeland Security's independent watchdog, the Office of Inspector General, issued a report this week that took that new shutdown Everglades, that now shutdown Everglades Migrant Detention Center to task for harsh punishments like making detainees stand for hours in small cages called the box. How much do you think that factored into Salazar making this new video right now at this moment as well?
2: I don't know how much of a direct factor it is, but Salazar's reaction and her video, her campaign ad, are a reflection of the atmosphere in which she's campaigning, the society, what people are telling her constituents.
1: Right.
2: And factoring into that is this belief by many people, whether they're Hispanic, black, or white, or whatever, that immigration enforcement, an aspect of it, has been an intentional type of cruelty to get people to be scared, to get them to self-deport. There's a tactic here.
1: Right. And but also to dissuade future migrants from coming illegally to the United States as well, right?
2: Yeah, it's the same thing you saw in a different context, a much more severe context, where they were deporting Venezuelans to Sicat, the
1: prison in El Salvador. Yeah,
2: where you want to talk about like a truly dystopian nightmare.
1: Yeah.
2: But there is a certain amount of messaging embedded in that where if you come here, we're going to punish you badly.
1: Yeah.
2: And some people got the message.
1: Yeah. And I should point out WLRN broke the story in July of 2025.
2: I should have pointed that out.
1: About those harsh punishments at Alligator Alcatraz. We had that confirmed this week by that independent federal watchdog report. Mark Caputo is a veteran Miami reporter who covers the White House and national politics for Axios. Mark, thanks as always.
2: Always a big fan. Pleasure to be on. Love your work, as you know, Tim. Thank you much.
1: As we do yours. Take care, Mark.
2: See you, man.
1: Still to come, the great hurricane of 1926, what it's telling us 100 years later. This is the South Florida Roundup on WLRN.
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2: Welcome back to the South Florida Roundup on WLRN. I'm Tim Padgett. And just a reminder that if you missed last night's Haiti on the Line special, you missed an interesting conversation about what the end of temporary protected status, or TPS, means for the people and businesses directly impacted by the end of the program. You can catch up on that at WLRN.org. I am knocking on wood right now as I speak, because so far there has not been one named hurricane form in the Atlantic in 2026, and we are near the end of peak season. But we're still in peak season, so we need to remind ourselves that a hurricane could form at any moment. And what better way to rouse us from our complacency than to recall one of the most destructive storms to ever hit South Florida, the Great Miami Hurricane of 1926, whose 100th anniversary we're marking today. The 1926 hurricane killed almost 400 people and caused so much property damage that it effectively put an end to the massive Miami real estate boom of the 1920s and kicked off the Great Depression here 3 years before the 1929 stock market crash. But it also helped usher in the modern hurricane preparedness, especially better advanced warnings, forecasting, and tracking that we take for granted today. What do you know or want to know about the great 1926 Miami hurricane? Call us at 800-743-WLRN, 800-743-9576. Joining me now is Museum of Miami's resident historian, Dr. Paul S. George. Dr. George, thank you for being with us. Do we have Dr. George with us? You might want to turn off your mute.
3: Okay. How about now?
2: All right, great. Welcome, Dr. George. Thanks.
3: Thank you. It's a pleasure being here. It really is.
2: Also joining us is Andrew Hagan of the National Oceanic and Atmospheric Administration. He's a hurricane specialist at the National Hurricane Center here in Miami. Andrew, welcome.
4: Happy to be here.
2: Dr. George, what made the Category 4 1926 hurricane so devastating to Miami, particularly relative, let's say, to other monster storms that have hit the metro area, like Andrew in 1992?
3: Well, it was a combination of the fury of Mother Nature, but also the unexpectedness of the storm. That is, that most people had not experienced a storm period in this area. I guess not understanding that we're in an area that is right in the eye of all this.
2: That's counterintuitive, to say the least, yeah.
3: Absolutely. And many had not gone through a hurricane before. We had something like a hurricane here in 1906, but that was 20 years earlier.
2: Right.
3: It was a very small community at that time. By 1926, it's large, relatively speaking, because of this great real estate boom that's brought so many people here. So the overwhelming majority of people had not experienced a storm of any strength, and especially the strength of this Category 4 hurricane. Mm-hmm. And then the second thing is not knowing about the nature of hurricanes. That is, that calmness settled over the area around 6:10 a.m. on September 18th,
2: right,
3: ending phase one. People came out, people explored, people went to the county causeway, today's MacArthur Causeway. And they got trapped because that was the eye.
2: Uh-huh.
3: And behind the eye was the fury of the eye wall, and then phase two.
2: Yeah, and back then there wasn't really enough of an acknowledgement or information or education about how that dynamic works. You know, the storm, the eye, and then the rest of the storm.
3: And that's so true. You know, we had one weatherman here, Richard Gray. He was up in the federal building at Northeast First Avenue and First Street, running downstairs to try to tell people when phase two was about to come, get inside. It's going to be even worse than it was throughout the night because of what's coming now.
2: Yeah.
3: And, you know, how many people can you reach that way? I mean, just verbally as an individual. We only have one radio station.
2: Yeah.
3: And I'm certain it wasn't functioning at 6:10 a.m.
2: Yeah. And we should point out it did $100 million in damage, which today would be about $2 billion. Andrew Hagan, you told us your grandmother was a baby here during the 1926 hurricane. So unfortunately, she wasn't able to convey any personal memories, I would imagine. Still, one of the things that strikes me when I read accounts of the storm, like Karen Dussman's recent book, Miami's Great Hurricane, is that, as Dr. George was just alluding to, there was practically no warning. People didn't even know it would be coming that night until they read about it in the late afternoon newspapers. How primitive was hurricane forecasting in those days?
5: Well, it was pretty primitive. There were no satellites, and there was no aircraft reconnaissance flights yet. Those didn't come until the mid-20th century. So we would only know about a storm back then if it was encountered by a ship at sea and if the ship radioed in the report, or if the storm passed over a Caribbean island.
2: Yeah. Okay. So that was it. That was really all the media could really provide. And again, as I said, they only heard that this was coming when they opened their afternoon newspapers and realized this was going to be coming in a matter of hours, right?
5: Right. The other thing I was going to say is that, you know, the gale warnings were issued around noon the day before, or about 18 hours, but that's equivalent to today's tropical storm warnings. But those weren't upgraded to hurricane warnings until 11 p.m. that night, after most people had gone to bed.
2: Yeah.
5: And people didn't find out about the storm until it was already occurring.
2: Yeah. Dr. George, like Hurricane Katrina in New Orleans in 2005, a big factor in the destruction of the Great Hurricane of 1926 was the collapse of the levee south of Lake Okeechobee. A lot of people got swallowed up in that. Can you tell us more about that and other stories of this storm that help us understand what people here really went through that night?
3: Well, it was horrifying, and it did reach out as far as Moorhaven and areas that are within, you know, a spitting distance of Lake Okeechobee. There was a tremendous amount of flooding, and that was a preview of what was going to come in 1928 in that area when that dam did break, I mean, in a big way, and drowned an estimated somewhere around 2,000 people. But the scale of the hurricane, I'm not saying it was a big-bodied hurricane, but it just touched so much. It hit the Northern Gables. It inundated Miami Beach, washed around things all around the future Biscayne Boulevard in downtown Miami, hit Hialeah really hard, for example. Hit Buena Vista, they didn't call it Design District then. Hit Little River, part of Little Haiti today. I mean, its scope and scale was so large, and it just caught people. And the most dramatic part, sadly so, were those people that got caught after they came out when that eye was passing over and there was a calmness and people thought it was over. You know, we just want to assess what's happened.
2: Yeah.
3: We have here at the exhibition photographs that would tell that story without any type of copy at all. You can just look at the photographs and essentially know what happened.
2: And I want to get to that exhibit in a bit. Andrew Hagan, from a meteorological standpoint, though, what made the 1926 hurricane a, shall we say, perfect storm? What were the characteristics of the storm that hurricane specialists and forecasters like yourself would have been wanting people to be warned about most and preparing for?
5: Well, not only was it a Category 4 storm, but the size of the storm was so large. The hurricane force wind field extended from the Upper Keys all the way to Port St. Lucie on the East Coast. So it had a very large field of hurricane force winds.
2: Yeah, I did not know that. Wow.
5: And the other thing I wanted to mention was the storm surge, which was recorded as high as 11 feet, which really affected portions of Miami Beach as well as areas from Coconut Grove northward to downtown Miami. The storm surge washed up three really large barges on Biscayne Boulevard. So that had a pretty big impact on people. And the lastly, which was already mentioned, is that most of the folks were new to South Florida, perhaps transplants from the Northeast, and their knowledge about hurricanes was not very high. And so when the eye hit Miami, most people believed the storm was over, and the streets were flooded with people, and some people even got into their cars and drove on the causeway towards Miami Beach, thinking the storm was over. And then the second half of the storm destroyed the causeway, because that's when the storm surge came in.
2: Given what I know about how storm surge impacts our Atlantic coast here, as opposed to how it more dangerously impacts the Gulf Coast of Florida, is that kind of surge unusual for a hurricane that hits this coast?
5: It's definitely possible. A lot of times for storms that stay, well to our east, the Bahamas block a lot of the swells.
2: Yeah, right.
5: But once you get a storm in between the Bahamas and South Florida, you know, if it comes at the right angle, you can get a pretty high storm surge, at least flooding, several blocks inland. Like, it could cover the whole you know, the barrier islands, the beaches, and then it could go inland for several blocks into the mainland and up those Miami

0: areas as well.
1: This is the South Florida Roundup on WLRN. I'm Tim Padgett. I'm speaking with Dr. Paul S. George of Museum of Miami and Andrew Hagan at the National Hurricane Center on the 100th anniversary of the Great Miami Hurricane of 1926 and how it changed hurricane preparedness here. Call us at 800-743-WLRN, 800-743-9576. Dr. George, one of the things to come out of the 1926 hurricane was a more modern sense of how to deliver post-hurricane aid. How did this event perhaps help bring Miami together as a city and a community, especially since, as I mentioned, the storm perhaps helped bring on the Great Depression here 3 years before it started for the rest of the country?
2: Well, it really spoke to Miami's resilience, too. The cleanup, if you will, the reconstruction after the hurricane was really admirable, and it moved quickly. We had an estimated 43,000 people who were at least temporarily homeless in the wake of that storm. And there were lots of organizations that pitched in. There was lots of volunteerism, lots of things that were given away for people who were essentially left destitute by this storm. But you have to look, I think, at the American Red Cross really as one of the center points to this. They spent about $3 million in helping to bring Miami back, if you will, equivalent to maybe $50 million today. So they were, among others, really at the center of things. There was hard work. The work began instantly. You could see perceptible differences within a week, within a couple of weeks. We had martial law briefly just for 2 days and two nights, and then that was disbanded. So things did move quickly. I think it really underlined the resilience of this community, which was a community really of newcomers at that point. We only had 30,000 people in the city of Miami in 1920, according to the U.S. Census. You would have well over 50,000 in the city of Miami by 1925, according to the Florida State Census. So you had a lot of people, and then throughout the other areas. Miami in 1930 had 113,000 people. Yeah. So it's a city of newcomers and of people that pull together in the wake of this hurricane, and they got work done. They started rebuilding after
1: that. Brought it together for the first time as a community. Andrew Hagan, just as important are the modern hurricane warning, forecasting, tracking, and preparation methods and tools that this storm seems to have prompted in the future. Can you walk us through how this storm may have brought your profession into the 20th century, and for that matter, into the 21st, when we know a hurricane is coming maybe 3 weeks in advance instead of 3 hours in advance, as was the case a century ago?
3: Well, the 1926 hurricane, along with several other big hurricanes that hit the United States in the 20s and 30s, coupled with the invention of airplanes, led to aircraft reconnaissance flying into hurricanes starting in the mid-1940s and continuing every year since that time. We didn't have satellites until the 1960s, so the aircraft, you know, every day during hurricane season in the 1940s and 50s, the aircraft would patrol the Western Atlantic and Caribbean. They would look for tropical storms and hurricanes so that they could report them and track them more carefully. So that's when forecasting really got going. But some other important tools, of course, satellite imagery, which we've had since the 1960s, is our most important tool. And today we could have an image every 5 minutes, even every 1 minute, a new image of the storm out in the ocean if we wanted to track these hurricanes.
1: Right. But it's fair to say 1926 made people realize we have got to change the way we prepare for these things.
3: Right. That's true. The third and final point I was just going to say is that we've made so many strides in computer modeling, the computer modeling because of, you know, the increase in computer power we have, as well as, you know, researchers, hurricane research scientists, both in the academic and the government communities that have, improved these hurricane models that we have to be able to look out 1 week, even, like you said, as many as 2 weeks in advance to see what could be down the horizon.
1: To say the least. We have Lou in Fort Lauderdale. You have a story about how your family rode out the 1926 hurricane. Lou, welcome to the South Florida Roundup.
4: Thank you. Yes, my dad, he was living in a garage apartment in Alapata while his stepfather was in the FPNL, Alapata, a power plant. He was night shift superintendent, and the entire building collapsed where his stepdad was in there, and his apartment collapsed, and they were laying there in waist deep water when the eye passed over. They crammed into a concrete box warehouse. But the one thing you told me is that the storm came at high tide, which caused excessive flooding and a lot of freighters. They were a mile or so off the Miami River, close within a block of where they lived. There were cargo freighters that had been washed, that ran over these little Dade County Pine houses that the people were living in.
1: Mm-hmm. Boy, that's a good point to remember. I'm glad you brought that up. Thanks very much, Lou. We really appreciate your call. Finally, Dr. George, in just the 30 seconds we have left here, can you tell us quickly about Museum of Miami's new exhibit about the Great Miami Hurricane of 1926?
2: Well, the exhibit opened last night. It'll be out and about. That is, it'll be in the top floor of the South Building into April. So it's a long showing, and I'm telling you, it is well worth it. I've done worked on a lot of exhibitions here at the museum over the years and decades, mm-hmm. and this is as fine as any one that I've worked with. The pictures, the images are fantastic.
1: Okay.
2: Wait till you see it.
1: No.
2: Explanations for things are fantastic.
1: Okay. Well, congratulations on that. Dr. Paul S. George is resident historian at Museum of Miami. Dr. George, many thanks.
2: Thank you.
1: Andrew Hagan is a hurricane specialist at the National Hurricane Center. Many thanks to you, Andrew.
3: Thanks.
1: Still to come, a promising new Alzheimer's drug gets tried in Broward County. 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
1: Welcome back to the South Florida Roundup on WLRN. I'm Tim Padgett. Given our state's reputation as a retirement destination, it should come as no surprise that Florida has, behind California, the second highest number of patients with Alzheimer's disease, the memory-destroying brain disorder that is the most common form of dementia to afflict the elderly. And so it's also no surprise that what experts are calling one of the most promising medications to battle Alzheimer's is being tested here. It's called Kisunla, and it's an anti-amyloid, meaning a medication that's effective at targeting and clearing the protein and plaque that can build up in brain cells and lead to Alzheimer's. A Kisunla treatment program is underway this year at Broward Health North's Memory Disorder and Alzheimer's Center, and though it's not being called a cure, it's already beginning to show positive effects on trial patients. Could you or a friend or loved one be a candidate for this pioneering treatment? Call us at 800-743-WLRN, 800-743-9576. Joining me now is Dr. Hazel Wiley of Broward Health, who's directing the Kisunla treatment trial there. Dr. Wiley, thanks for speaking with us.
7: Thank you so much for having me today.
1: And with us also is one of the patients of the trial, 79-year-old Alzheimer's patient Scott Malinsky, a grandfather in Pompano Beach. Scott, welcome. How are you? Scott, are you there? Oh, are you muted, Scott? You need to unmute yourself.
8: There. Can you hear me now?
1: We can. How are you?
8: Okay. I'm doing fine. Thank you very much.
1: No, thank you. Dr. Wiley, before we discuss Kisunla, can you remind us exactly what Alzheimer's is and what causes it? Just briefly.
7: So Alzheimer's disease is a progressive neurodegenerative disease. It is caused by accumulation of amyloid plaques as well as neurofibrillary tangles in the brain. And as these keep depositing in the brain, we have progression of the disease.
1: Right. I mentioned Florida has the country's second largest Alzheimer patient population. How prevalent would you say the condition is here in South Florida?
7: it's very prevalent given the advanced age of our seniors in the area. And our seniors are unique in that we have older seniors who are very active and very involved in the community. And this is why we want to get the word out regarding this treatment, because these are the seniors that we're trying to get to come in for evaluation to see if they're a candidate for this opportunity.
1: Right, and we should remind people also that memory loss is one of the chief symptoms of Alzheimer's, correct? Dr. Wiley?
7: Correct.
1: Yes, okay. Scott Malinsky, I know,
7: yes.
1: I know you were not a stranger to Alzheimer's even before it began to afflict you, because your father had it. You're obviously in the early stages of the disease, but what haunts you most when you think back to how you saw this affect your father?
8: Oh, it was difficult to watch him decline over the years. For a while it was okay. He just was awkward and everything, and then it got to the point that sometimes, like, I would take him to the dentist and I'd come back out and he'd say, "Oh, what are you doing here?" Like, he forgot I took him there. And then it went on and on, and deterioration. One thing I'm going to say right now, I think for anyone out there who's has Alzheimer's, this is not a medical explanation, but as I look at it as a whole, it's a family disease. The mm-hmm. person has it, but it affects everyone in the family. Mm-hmm. So when you look at that, that's how I looked at it, that I knew that I may have that someday. I knew his brother had some kind of memory problems and had to be put in an institution at some point. Mm-hmm. But I saw him deteriorate to the point that he was living with his wife, my mother, right down the street from us in a condo. And it got to the point that he wouldn't know who people were. He'd sit there and be nice, and suddenly he would get agitated. It went on and on to the point he became absolutely delusional. Mm-hmm. He thought people were trying to kill him. He would wake up my mother at night and says, "There's people coming to kill us." There was medication available at that time, but nothing that really cured anything,
1: right.
8: Nothing that could have slowed it down. All they could do is give a medication, I guess, to lower his anxiety level or whatever it was. I'm not a doctor.
1: Right.
8: And it went on and on to the point that one time we had to call the police.
1: Yeah.
8: And
1: So speaking of the medication, Dr. Wiley, now we have this promising new Alzheimer's medication, Kisunla. Dr. Wiley, can you walk us through how it was developed by Eli Lilly, right? And how it attacks that brain plaque that you mentioned earlier that's at the heart of Alzheimer's disease. Dr. Wiley?
7: All right. Kisunla is an IV infusion treatment. Can you hear me?
1: Yes. Mm-hmm.
7: Hello?
1: Yes, we can hear you.
7: Kisunla is an IV infusion. You go every 4 weeks for this infusion that is done at a center. The medication travels through the blood-brain barrier. It is a monoclonal antibody. It actually attacks the amyloid and targets it so that the body can then get rid of it because it is seen as foreign.
1: Right. And again, that amyloid being the plaque that you were talking about on the brain. Yeah.
7: Correct. The amyloid plaque. Because mm-hmm. the medication is an anti-amyloid treatment.
1: Mm-hmm. Right.
7: And by lowering the amount of amyloid plaques and clearing the brain of this process, the functional decline, the memory loss, the thinking difficulties, the progression of the disease slows down.
1: Mm-hmm.
7: It's very important to understand this is not a cure.
1: Right, right.
7: But this does slow down the progression, mm-hmm. which is very important because, like for Scott, he's able to interact with his family, participate in the community, mm-hmm. and be independent with his activities much longer because now he has this treatment that's going to slow down progression.
1: Why was Broward Health North and your center chosen to conduct the Kisunla trial here in South Florida?
7: So this is an FDA-approved medication. It became FDA-approved in July of 2024. Scott is one of the first patients to start the medication once it became FDA-approved, and he

0: completed the 18 months of treatment. And once we repeated his scan, we did see that the treatment was...
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2: In Florida to take part in this Kisunla trial, how has it improved your symptoms so far? As this brain plaque is removed, have you felt your memory getting sharper again, for example?
3: First of all, it's a blessing I met Dr. Wiley. Just by coincidence, I had heard her speak at an event, and I looked her up, and without that connection, I'm just blessed to have her in as someone to help me. Mm-hmm. How did it feel? It took a while just to understand what this was, the impact that this really had, to be honest. She says it's almost completely cleaned out my amyloids. Mm-hmm. And since then, she's given me some other medication that helps me clear my brain a little bit more. But people are telling me, my family and friends, saying I can notice a difference. I feel a difference. Probably more than anything that I feel the changes, the anxiety that comes with having Alzheimer's, mm-hmm. the anxiety of making mistakes or not making myself clear or not really what's going to happen next. My anxiety level has gone down considerably. Oh. And that's been a big difference too. When you have this disease, you're around people with that disease. It creates a lot of anxiety for everyone, the person with it and the person who have to take care of them, look out for them. No, it's a lot easier life now, so to speak.
2: Very, very glad to hear that, Scott. Dr. Wiley, I know you just pointed out, and you and both, Scott, pointed this out, that this Kisunla medication treatment is not a cure for Alzheimer's. But if not, where does it potentially take us in the battle against Alzheimer's?
4: Well, hopefully it is slowing disease progression and buying us time to have more drugs studied. And more options will come out and more people will be available for different study drugs or different FDA approved medications to help slow the disease. So it's slowing progression and buying our patients now time.
2: Mm-hmm. Should we think of it perhaps as sort of like the COVID vaccine? It's not going to keep you from getting COVID. It's not a cure for COVID, but it does make it much less traumatic and destructive.
4: Absolutely, absolutely. And there's a whole other part as well, besides the treatments that Scott has gone through. He's focused on a lot of other risk factors that help decrease risk for Alzheimer's. Things like exercise and diet, blood pressure control, cholesterol right. control, all his social activities and mental activities that are also mm-hmm. another big part that are helping him right. stay well.
2: Scott Malinsky, did you ever think that you would see an advancement like this coming in your lifetime after you realized you had Alzheimer's? Now that you have more time to create these memories that you perhaps feared you were going to lose, what are you prioritizing in your life now as a result?
3: Oh, gosh, that's a long question, big question. What my priorities now are my family and my well-being. I have a little bit different outlook. Because I knew probably the path for me was my father's path. It was in the family. I have the opportunity now to tell my sons, perhaps you should be tested for this. Yeah. It has some genetic issues. Go get tested. The sooner you get tested, the sooner you get, if you get tested and it's positive, the sooner you get the treatment. I didn't get the treatment until I was 79, but my gosh, what a difference it makes. It's made me be able to go out and do things just better, everything better with less anxiety. I yeah. still have it at times, mm-hmm. but it's made all the difference in the world. I hope that answers your question.
2: No, it does, and we're very, very glad to hear you're feeling yeah. that effect, Scott. That's wonderful. Scott Malinsky is a Pompano Beach grandfather and Alzheimer's patient. Scott, thank you, and best of luck.
3: Yeah. Thank you so much.
2: Dr. Hazel Wiley heads the Memory Disorder and Alzheimer's Center at Broward Health North. Dr. Wiley, many thanks.
4: Thank you so much.
2: Finally on the roundup, Miami is

driving up for Grand Theft Auto 6, for better or worse. Both Miami and Miami Beach commissioners approved a marketing proposal ahead of the game's planned November 19th release. The franchise, known for carjacking, street racing, and other felonies, will take place in Vice City, a fictionalized but pretty similar version of the Miami we know and love. But the proposal didn't come without pushback. The Miami-Dade County Association of Chiefs of Police Office said they, quote, cannot support using the identity of Miami-Dade County to promote a game that depicts and glorifies violence. GTA billboards have already appeared in Miami and other major cities, and some songs recorded for the soundtrack of the game have already come out, including Bright Lights, Big City by Keith Richards of the Rolling Stones.

0: bright light. For the next Miami GTA partnership, perhaps we should replace our DMV driving tests with an in-game high-speed chase through Vice City. That's this week's South Florida Roundup, my friends. If you missed any part of the show, you can always search for the South Florida Roundup podcast on the NPR app or wherever you listen to podcasts. I'm Tim Padgett. Have a great weekend, and thanks for listening. Gracias, merci, obrigado.
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2: The United Nations started its new session, and ambassadors from all over the world are at its New York headquarters. But what many people, both inside and outside the organization, are wondering is, does the UN succeed in its mission of advancing peace, security, and human rights, or is it effectively toothless and irrelevant? I'm John Donvan, and we're debating the question, is the United Nations obsolete? That's this week on Open to Debate.
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6: This agency was given a blank check, acted irresponsibly, just got more money of your tax dollars.
5: The state's Division of Emergency Management spent more than $500 million on immigration enforcement last year. That's on the heels of reports saying two of the state's facilities did not meet federal standards for the health and safety of detainees. Also this hour, automated license plate readers. Maybe you know them as flock cameras. What do you think about this technology? 305-995-1800 or radio@thefloridaroundup.org. And then?
7: We've hit it well. I think we're responding to channeling the upsides, but also mitigating the downsides so that the people of the state are protected.
5: The state is calling for regulation of AI data centers in Florida. I'm Carlton Gillespie in Miami. The week is just about over. It's time for the Florida Roundup.
8: News.
9: BBC News with Chris Barrow. The Prime Ministers of Denmark and Greenland have welcomed a deal with the United States that Donald Trump says will give America permanent control over security in the semi-autonomous Arctic territory. Mette Frederiksen and Jens Frederik Nielsen said it strengthened the country's common security in the Arctic and the North Atlantic. Adrian Murray reports from Copenhagen.
10: While President Trump said the US would be granted permanent control over security, his social media post does not mention any territory changing hands. That was a red line for Denmark and Greenland, and Frederiksen stated the agreement recognises the sovereignty and territorial integrity of the Danish kingdom. No text of the agreement has been released, therefore it's not yet clear what concessions

0: All sweeteners have been agreed.
1: President Zelensky has thanked President Trump for signing a bill that authorises sweeping new sanctions on Russia because of its war on Ukraine. The legislation allows the US to levy tariffs on major buyers of Russian energy such as China and India. Here's our Global Affairs reporter, Joanna Keane.
2: This bill gives President Trump the authority to impose the tariffs rather than triggering them automatically. Countries that are in effect boosting Russia's war efforts by buying its gas and oil could now face tariffs of up to 100% on goods that they export to the US. The legislation also targets Russian banks and a shadow fleet of oil tankers used to evade sanctions. This comes as Russia's deputy foreign minister dismissed a US media report that Washington was considering signing business deals with Moscow before the end of the war. Sergei Ryabkov said they needed to agree on Ukraine and then move forward.
1: Runners in South Africa are holding protests to honour Elizabeth Moselakagumu, who was killed during a routine jog, as well as eight other women who've been murdered in eastern Johannesburg since mid-July. Pumza Falani reports from Johannesburg.
3: The crowds included women and men, calling for swift action for the murders and a lasting solution to the prevailing crisis of violence against women in the country. While most groups wore black, others wore a pink shirt and black shorts, the colours Elizabeth Moselakagumu wore in one of her last runs. It's been a traumatic few weeks for the families as police recovered body after body, dashing hopes that their missing loved ones would return to them alive. Some of those families have told the BBC there can be no moving on until there is justice for these murders.
1: The European Union says it regrets a decision by the United States to deny visas to Palestinian officials to attend the United Nations General Assembly in New York for the second year in a row. The US is the only permanent member of the UN Security Council not to recognise the state of Palestine. This is the latest world news from the BBC. The number of people killed in Friday's car bomb attack at a mosque in northwest Pakistan is reported to have reached more than 30. Officials say a vehicle was detonated in front of the mosque in Khyber Pakhtunkhwa's Kohat district before gunmen stormed an adjoining police compound. More than 100 people were wounded. German police have confirmed that they searched the home of a staff member of the lead candidate for the far-right Alternative for Germany party just days ahead of regional elections in the capital. Media reports say they found drugs and Nazi memorabilia during the raid while looking for weapons. Polls indicate that the AfD could come third in tomorrow's election for Berlin's regional assembly. Malaysia says it will assist Indonesia in fighting large wildfires on Borneo and Sumatra. The Malaysian Deputy Prime Minister said his country would send aircraft and more than 50 firefighters to help tackle the fires that Indonesia has been battling for weeks. Jacob Evans reports.
4: This year's fires are the worst Indonesia has seen in over a decade. More than 1,000 square kilometres of the country's ecologically rich forests have been affected. Millions of people have also been exposed to a toxic haze, including in neighbouring Malaysia. Alongside the additional Malaysian resources, the two countries' leaders also discussed preventative measures. This year's fires have been exacerbated by soaring temperatures and arid conditions linked to the El Niño weather phenomenon. But human activity has also had an impact. Indonesia's president, Prabowo Subianto, has called for sanctions against people using fire to clear land.
1: The opening ceremony for the 20th Asian Games is getting underway in Nagoya in Japan. 11,000 athletes from 45 nations and regions are competing in the Games. Organisers have faced criticism for housing athletes and officials in a mixture of hotels, temporary containers and a cruise ship, rather than building a dedicated Games village. And that's the latest world news from the BBC.
5: Pinecrest Gardens presents the 5th annual Tropical Nights, celebrating the vibrant sounds of Puerto Rico, Brazil, and Cuba in the historic Banyan Bowl. The season features Orquesta La Oferta, honoring El Gran Combo de Puerto Rico, Baila Nova, celebrating the music of Jobim, and Cortadito, paying tribute to Buena Vista Social Club. Three nights of salsa, bossa nova, Cuban son, and more. December through April. 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
6: This is the Florida Roundup. I'm Carlton Gillespie. Alligator Alcatraz. In many ways, the now defunct facility that straddled the border of Miami-Dade and Collier counties was the face of Florida's immigration enforcement efforts. It lasted just under a year and detained around 21,000 immigrants during its operation. But even as soon as it opened, detainees began revealing the extreme conditions.
7: They chained me to the ground. I was in the sunlight from 1 o'clock to like 7 o'clock in the evening. We don't know water.
6: That's a phone call from a detainee inside the facility in July of 2025, just after it opened. That's thanks to reporting from our member station WLRN in Miami. Detainees told WLRN that people were placed in what guards called the box, a small cage in the recreational area, and in the Florida sun for hours at a time. When the reporting came out, a spokesperson from the Division of Emergency Management called it false. But a new report from the U.S. Department of Homeland Security's Office of the Inspector General has confirmed that reporting and more. The report released last Friday says detainees were not given adequate living space, recreation time, and even access to clean water. In response, Florida Governor Ron DeSantis has said he hasn't read the report from the OIG, but assumed the finding would be overblown. His communications director, Alex Lanfranconi, said, quote, "We'd make it even smaller if we could." A second report detailing the conditions at the Chrome Avenue Detention Center in Miami detailed similar issues of overcrowding and improper food safety standards. All of this news comes as the State Division of Emergency Management has evaporated its coffers. The DEM has spent nearly $1 billion in the past year and was just granted an additional $250 million, mostly to cover immigration-related expenses. Here's State Rep. Anna Eskimani's assessment of their spending.
8: This agency was given a blank check, acted irresponsibly, just got more money of your tax dollars.
6: According to DEM officials, if Florida is hit by two major storms this year, they'll be in the red by about $1.5 billion. What are your thoughts about the findings of these federal inspection reports? Is the state spending its money wisely here? Call us, 305-995-1800, or send us an email, radio@thefloridaroundup.org. Joining us to talk about this from our partner station WUSF in Tampa is Megan Bowman. Megan, you're on the Florida Roundup.
9: Hey there. Thanks for having me.
6: Of course. So let's start here. I mean, what does this report, we'll focus on the report from Alligator Alcatraz, what does this say the conditions were like in the facility?
9: Yeah, so the surprise inspection happened back in January. Inspectors documented what they saw. They talked to staff and detainees. Now, that said, it was unclear what standards were in place, right? Was it Florida, ICE federal standards? So inspectors looked at both of those benchmarks and applied the more restrictive ones to support their findings. So the facility did comply with intake and use of force, but it was, you know, not found in compliance with six other benchmarks, including environmental health and safety, food safety and clean drinking water, personal hygiene, recreation, and medical care. So one major finding you kind of touched on was the use of these small metal cages. They refer to them as calming areas. Mm-hmm. Yeah. These enclosures are slightly larger than a porta potty, about 18 square feet of floor space. From July of last year until the inspection date, 79 detainees were held in these cages for up to 2 hours at a time. Inspectors called the use of them unprecedented and said it, you know, presented significant risk to detainees' health and safety. Apart from that, each housing unit had at least 1 5-gallon container of drinking water that detainees were supposed to fill their own personal drinking cups from. The detainees told inspectors, one, that water was dirty, and then two, they didn't have access to even clean those cups.
6: So the detention center has been closed since June, but this inspection was done all the way, like you said, back in January. Why are we just now getting this report?
9: Well, inspectors say the findings were delayed due to a lapse in appropriation for DHS from mid-February through the end of April. I will say I reached out to DHS for comment on the report to find out more about the delay, but did not get a response.
6: So how do the findings in this report track with what the state has described was going on in these facilities? And you mentioned that the reports also, in addition to pointing out these violations, had some recommendations to improve the conditions at the center. Can you tell us, one, what the dichotomy between what was reported and what the state said, and two, what some of the recommendations to bring this facility up to standards were?
9: Sure. You know, a lot doesn't really track with what the state has said and what was found. So on Monday, DeSantis was in Lakeland, and although he hadn't read it yet, he said he visited the site before it even opened and told staff he thought the standards they were building to were, quote, overkill. And then, you know, he added it was built to not just meet federal standards, but exceed them. This report tells a different story, though. When it was built last summer, the state talked a lot about having law libraries, legal materials, and telephone calls readily available to detainees. The report found that just wasn't the case. So inspectors found people there did not have access to any of those things and confirmed there were telephones, but that they didn't work. Now, as far as the recommendations, there were 10 of them, and of course none were implemented, right? Because like you said, it closed in June.
6: Yeah.
9: But, you know, some of the recommendations were to limit the housing units to no more than 11 detainees instead of more than double that, to immediately discontinue the use of cages to hold anyone for any reason or for any amount of time. Comply with food service standards and provide detainees with access to clean drinking water and cups, and implement daily shower schedules and ensure the facilities are maintained free of pests and vermin in accordance with hygiene standards. So, you know, the report said they could only take showers a few times a week.
6: Did the report give any clarity? You mentioned there was some miscommunication between which agency actually oversaw operations or to which standards they were supposed to be operated. Is there any clarity provided in the report as to who was really in charge there?
9: So that was really interesting in it. Inspectors said staff told them it was, quote, so gray as to whose place this is and which standards to follow. So, No. you know, the report said the absence of those well-defined standards increased the risk that the detainees may not have received appropriate care.
6: But there were federal agents operating or stationed at that facility, no?
9: I mean, it's really unclear. I'm pretty sure it was just state.
6: Okay. So what about some of these other immigration detention centers in Florida? We mentioned that there is a report out from the Crome facility, but not one yet on the one in Baker County that's been dubbed Detention Depot. Does this report mean that the state could, you know, potentially learn a lesson as it moves forward with Detention Depot or with Crome facilities that are still in operation?
9: Oh, possibly. I mean, that was not, the Crome report was not really that great either. You know, they found the detention center was seriously overcrowded, and they actually did not comply with use of force or have adequate systems for medical grievances or provide the minimum required number of working toilets, sinks, and showers. But it does say that ICE did take action in August on those 9 recommendations. There's still 6 left open.
6: And so it took 6 months for these reports to even come out on these facilities and even longer to implement these kind of things. You said it was because there was a funding oversight at DHS?
9: That's what the report said.
6: So they had an interruption in funding, which meant they couldn't author the report, even though they had already done the inspection.
9: That is how I took it. You know, again, I reached out for clarity and did not receive a response.
6: Okay, let's move on to what DEM is now asking for and getting from the state legislator. They need more money to fill their emergency coffers. What is the state before this recent allocation of $250 million? Just how low were the emergency funds for this department?
9: Well, as of right now, they have about just under $6.5 million left.
6: And how much did they have in it, let's say, you know, this time last year or 18 months ago?
9: Well, I mean, I can't say that, right? But what I can tell you as interim director Jared Perdue, you know, he went the same day to the legislature that these reports came out, right? And the money that he was asking for, these emergency coffers, they're usually used for, you know, hurricanes, wildfires, tornadoes. That's what that money typically goes towards.
10: Right.
9: So about $187 million would go towards immigration enforcement. And, you know, yeah, that's it. It's a lot.
10: Right. It's more than half of what the state is spending on. They spend more on immigration enforcement than any of those other things you mentioned. Wildfires, flooding, hurricanes.
9: Correct. Last year, that specific report that Perdue gave, you know, showed the state spent about $989 million in the last fiscal year. Meanwhile, state records showed nearly $568 million went to immigration-related expenditures. So that made it more costly than any other natural or human-made emergency last year.
10: Okay, and this new money that's coming to the DEM is coming from taxpayers. But when Alligator Alcatraz was in the process of opening, there was a lot of noise made that the federal government, that FEMA would reimburse the state for a lot of the expenses they took on. Now, they have received a $608 million grant from FEMA to reimburse them, but they haven't seen all that money yet, have they?
9: That's correct. So the grant was approved, but it hasn't all been paid out yet. Only a fraction of that money has come, about $84 million or 14%. So Anna Escamani, you know, says it's unclear whether the rest of it actually will come through. And, you know, like you said, the state spent a lot of money, nearly $1 billion, according to their own reports. And they still have almost 600 unpaid invoices for work done in immigration enforcement.
10: Thank you, Megan, so much. Great reporting, as always. Megan Bowman is from our partner station, WUSF in Tampa. Thanks for joining us.
9: Thank you.
10: Now on the Florida Roundup is a state lawmaker who has actually seen the conditions in Alligator Alcatraz firsthand, State Senator Chevron Jones. He joins us now on the Florida Roundup. State Senator, thank you for making the time.
11: Thank you for having me.
10: I'd like your firsthand account. What did you see when you went and toured this facility with detainees in it? Can you walk us through it?
11: Absolutely. This is an absolute I told you so moment. I mean, my reaction the same reaction I have right now, and that's anger. But I also want people to understand that these concerns that we're seeing right now did not begin with this report. My colleagues and I, when we visited Alligator Alcatraz while people were being held there, we raised alarms about the conditions, and we were called liars. Now that DHS, their own inspector general, has gone in unannounced and documented these serious failures, the administration owes an answer both to the people it held there and to the public it tried to dismiss. When we got there, we asked questions about food. We asked questions about medicine. We asked questions about the living conditions and how people were being housed. We were told that they were following the standards of the federal government. But now all of that is being played by ping pong because the state is saying that they're not responsible and the federal government are saying that they weren't responsible. So the question now is, who's responsible? And just because the facility is now closed doesn't mean that we sweep this issue under the rug.
10: I'd like to hear from a caller now. We have Brian in Lehigh Acres. Brian, go ahead. You're on the Florida Roundup.
12: Hey, I appreciate what the congressman had to say about the finger pointing.
10: Mm-hmm.
12: It's really getting super frustrating. It's been super frustrating for a while, honestly, where part of me is proud that the Office of the Inspector General of Department of Homeland Security actually submitted a report to the public that was critical of what is obviously a very sympathetic state and their administration.
10: Mm-hmm.
12: But the reality is that they just, you know, they didn't follow the guidelines. It's laid out in a report. Our governor publicly states that he didn't even read the report, and then his spokesperson follows that up by saying, I don't care, and if we could have made the conditions more punitive, we would have.
10: Mm-hmm. Right. State Senator, mm-hmm. your response to those comments, I mean, do you think the state's going to learn a lesson from this?
11: No, the state is not going to learn a lesson from it. Ron DeSantis' administration, they're responding to things how they have responded over the past few years. I mean, this administration, how they have described the people placed in those enclosures as violent criminals, the Inspector General report does not even establish that description for those 79 people. They were held as civil immigration detainees. Even if someone presents a genuine safety concern, the government still has a duty to use safe, humane practices. A label is not an answer to what inspectors found. And the unfortunate part about it is that the DeSantis administration and how the communications director responded is not only indicative of what this administration has, how they have performed, but I am so happy that bipartisan response that's coming to the governor's office is coming the way it is right now, because they deserve it, because no one deserves to be treated that way, and Florida taxpayers, they absolutely deserve answers.
10: And State Senator, I want to say I was actually there in July of 2025 when you toured the facility with U.S. Rep. Maxwell Frost, Debbie Wasserman Schultz, and others. And another one of your colleagues in the State Senate at the time, Blaise Ingolia, who's now serving as Florida CFO, addressed the media just before you did. Here's a collection from his remarks about the facility.
13: The idea that the detainees are in there and they're in squalid conditions is just not accurate. I will tell you, I was in one of the areas where I actually laid down in a bed. The bed was actually probably more comfortable than my bed at home. I'm not kidding. The food actually smelled amazing. We walked by and it looked amazing. It smelled amazing. And there really wasn't any issue whatsoever what we saw.
10: Your response to those statements in light of the report and what you've seen?
11: It was disgusting then and it's disgusting now. The fact that we can make light of a situation to where we knew people were living in inhumane conditions then, and we now see that those inhumane conditions have been proved by the Inspector General is disgusting. No leader who is elected or appointed who within the state government should respond in that manner, because truth be told, this was never about immigration policy, because housing individuals in facilities the way that the state of Florida did, that is inhumane treatment that they are trying to couple as immigration policy, which is not.
10: Well, what does this mean for the detainees who are still at the Chrome Detention Center and so-called deportation depot in Baker County? Your run as a state senator ends in November, but is there anything that the state legislature could do or local leaders could do to ask DHS to come inspect Deportation Depot or make any changes?
11: Well, I absolutely think that the changes need to be made. I do think that a bipartisan committee needs to be put together by the legislature to A, to hold individuals accountable, B, that the state legislature, because these people are within the facilities within the state of Florida, that we need to go inspect them ourselves to make sure that they are at a standard. Whether the federal government want to give the give standards or not, we should have standards that should be followed here within the state, and the legislature should do that. I did see a report. I did see something that came from former president, now still Senator Don Gates, who wants to look into this situation. I believe that when the legislature goes back in November, although I won't be there, I believe that they need to go and they need to hold these individuals to the fire and hold them accountable. And I know, listen, I know there's going to be an administration change, but the individuals who are in office now who still should be questioned about how those facilities was run and how they ran them with individuals in there.
10: State Senator Chevron Jones, he toured Alligator Alcatraz and has been speaking with us about the conditions found in the new DHS Office of Inspector General report. State Senator, thank you so much for your time.
11: Thanks for having me.
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1: This is the Florida Roundup. I'm Carlton Gillespie. Next week on our program, affordable housing. Florida's landmark housing law, dubbed the Live Local Act, was passed 3 years ago. The sweeping legislation was meant to increase the availability of affordable homes in the state, in part by removing certain zoning hurdles for developers interested in creating workforce housing. At the time, the bill was hailed as a game changer. But has it even made a dent in Florida's affordable housing crisis? Are you struggling to find a rental unit that fits your budget? What do rent prices look like or home prices look like in your neighborhood? Email us, radio@thefloridaroundup.org. That's next week. This week, automated license plate readers. You may call them flock cameras. Well, whatever you call them, they've become a flashpoint in the state of Florida. The controversial technology is used to track license plate numbers, vehicle details, and even bumper stickers for law enforcement. But are they violating people's privacy? Governor Ron DeSantis certainly thinks so.
2: So I think these cameras, the license plate readers, I think it's out of control.
1: To that end, the state of Florida has banned the camera's use on state highways. But individual cities and counties can make their own decisions on their roadways. Plus, some law enforcement officials disagree with the criticism that these cameras are getting. Here's Polk County Sheriff Grady Judd.
3: There's some nut jobs that don't think we should be able to look at a camera that's on a public right-of-way only looking at a tag in the color of a car. Y'all get over that now. We're going to fine lost children, lost Alzheimer's patients, warrant suspects, and we're never going to invade your privacy to do it. So wash that out of your mind.
1: Not every sheriff across the state has been as positive about the technology as Judd. Here's what Putnam County Sheriff Gator Deloche said when he announced his department would be disconnecting the cameras. Quote, ALPR technology has proven to be a valuable law enforcement tool, but I have become increasingly concerned that the technology is advancing faster than the laws and regulations governing its use. Where do you stand on the issue? Is this an instance of weighing privacy versus security? How do you feel about these cameras in your community? 305-995-1800, radio@thefloridaroundup.org. Carol sent us this note. Flock cameras have their place, I am sure, but like AI, our tax dollars should not be used to substitute for the humans we are paying for. As it is, police are not doing enough to stop the crazy and dangerous driving patterns in SoFlo. I want to back the blue, not metal and glass. Joining us now to talk about these cameras is Juan Caro, a senior fellow for law and justice policy at the America First Policy Institute. AFPI just released a report on flock cameras and ALPR technology. Juan, thank you for joining the Florida Roundup.
4: Thank you for having me.
1: In your research, what is the main concern from the public that's driving this issue forward?
4: So looking at our research and our data, we're seeing that If you break it up in certain categories, if you're looking for missing and abducted children, violent crime, and stolen vehicles, it's an 80-20 issue, right? 88% of Americans approve of flock being used for missing and abducted children, 84% for violent crime, 81% for stolen vehicles. But it flips when you get out of those like high category searches, right? Mm-hmm. It becomes a 26% of Americans you want flock for traffic and parking violations or for monitoring protests, right? So the big disconnect, I believe, is that what we've seen in our research is that using flock to identify violent felons that are on the run, that are posing a risk to public safety, or finding someone with Alzheimer's that got behind the wheel and has been lost, the public seems to be okay with that, but there needs to be guardrails. And the tech has advanced so quickly, the guardrails aren't always there. There's some states that don't have any regs at all. So we've put out some potential guidelines that they can follow that would protect the average citizen that's just on their way to church or on their way to work

0: reason. That's the big concern is, you know, how can this be abused by a government?
1: Right. I want to cut in here because you say some states don't have any regulation at all. Well, Florida has decided to ban the cameras entirely from state roads. What do you make of that decision as a response to some of those concerns you highlighted?
0: So it sounds like a lot, right? But the state of Florida highways, they don't make up all the cameras in Florida, right? You have Broward County alone has a significant amount. I think 900 cameras in Broward, right? Mm-hmm. So I think you can go county by county, right? You could really localize the issue. Not only am I a senior fellow at AFPI, but I'm also a law enforcement officer in Colorado. And I have used Flock, and I've been able to identify stolen vehicles, solve violent crimes with it. And if it's used properly, it's very helpful. And our agency allows for the use of Flock, and there's conversations happening right now on whether or not that should continue.
1: What does the research bear out as far as you've had some anecdotal experience with using Flock cameras, and it sounds like people are willing to have this technology used for violent crimes or missing children, but not so much, you know, maybe misdemeanors or traffic offenses. What have you actually found in the research about the ALPR's ability to reduce crime?
0: It's hard because it's something that hasn't been studied that well. It's mm-hmm. being studied a lot right now. We have very key cases that are interesting that show its capabilities, right? In Texas, they were able to identify a lost minor in 18 minutes who was found a significant distance. In 16 minutes, they found a 12-year-old that was taken from a Hilton Head, and they found him in 16 minutes, right? So that's something that we're not used to, being able to identify stolen vehicles and find missing children. But I think we'll have to see that data and analyze it over a bigger chunk of time as more states allow it or disallow Flock. Mm-hmm. We'll have better data over the next couple of years. But in my personal experience, it's been very helpful. It's also helpful for officer safety, right? I'd want to know where the violent felons are when they pull into a Home Depot in the middle of the day and when they leave that Home Depot and when they're on their way home, so that we can go and meet them at their house with more law enforcement officers in a safer setting than finding out that they're a violent wanted felon as I walk up to that car window and ask them for their driver's license, right?
1: Juan, so, thank you so much for your time.
0: Yeah.
1: We really appreciate it. Juan Caro is a senior fellow for law and justice policy at the America First Policy Institute. Thank you for joining us. I want to go now to the phones. We have Jim from Fort Lauderdale. Jim, you're on the Florida Roundup. Do we have Jim?
2: Hi, I'm here.
1: Yep, go ahead, Jim.
2: I just think this is like becoming like such like 1984, and I'm amazed that the governor is in on the plan that he doesn't like the cameras. I'm surprised he even said that. But I, for one, I don't want to. I like to be feel secure, mm-hmm. but I don't want to be surveilled. I don't want somebody if I'm going from Home Depot to Publix or to the supermarket. I don't want anybody knowing exactly where I am all the time. I'm not a criminal, and I just think this is a big a movement by the current administration to surveil us and add to the DHS and to ICE, mm-hmm. and it's insane. I'm just really amazed. I would love to know how Republicans feel about this whole thing, because they're the ones that hate big government, and this is big government times 10.
1: Well, thank you, Jim, so much for your call. Again, it sounds like the debate between privacy and security. Joining us now to talk about it is Franklin County Sheriff A.J. Tony Smith. Sheriff Smith, thank you so much for joining the Florida Roundup.
3: Yeah, my pleasure. How are you today?
1: I'm doing great. And I just wanted to, I think you're a great person to have on for this discussion, because you've made the decision to end the use of this technology. Not every decision to end the use of these cameras is the same. For instance, in Volusia County, Sheriff Mike Chitwood turned off the cameras because when the state removed them from their state roads and highways, it effectively neutered the effectiveness of the program in his county. But why did you make the decision to turn off these cameras in Franklin County?
3: Okay, well, a couple of reasons. One, the public outcry. Mm-hmm. I think as elected officials, we have to, you know, we got to weigh what the public wants in my county and the whatever the issue may be. And in this case, it was block cameras. And I think we had done a really good job at the sheriff's office of explaining to people how they work, putting some really tough policies in place that would hold people accountable if they misused them. And we were only going to retain the data. It went from 30 days to 7 days, and I think we were even talking about doing 3 days or something like that. But we tried to explain to people that just like it depends on the number of cameras you have, because like us, we're a small county. Three roads that come into our county, mm-hmm. the three state roads, they are the only way into our county. So if we take flock off of those roads, then pretty much we don't need flock. And if you only had cameras on, say, those main arteries, if somebody came into the county, you just know they were here or they left. You wouldn't know that they were, just like the other gentleman said, going to Home Depot or going to the doctor. You wouldn't really know. That depends on how many cameras you have in your area to locate them between two different points. And so I think there's a lot of misconception about what the cameras do. I think they're effective as a tool. And as law enforcement in the 21st century, we got to have a lot of tools. Criminals are smart. But like I said when I got rid of them, we'll continue to do a great job enforcing the law, and we'll continue to hold people accountable, but we'll just be less one tool. It doesn't mean that we're going to stop, catching criminals and doing the things that we've always done, because we did it before flock. Flock just gives us a little shorter window to catch them,
1: right.
3: Helps us identify suspects easier and vehicles and stuff like that. So it's kind of like a body cam. We use that as a tool. David system that does driver's license. So there's a lot of that. And then I was really disappointed in the vendor flock because they didn't get ahead of this a long time ago. I think they could have done more PR in a positive way instead of just saying people better get used to it. And that didn't sit well with me either, because I'm like, you know what? The people are the ones that pay my salary, and then they fund our budget, and then that's how we buy your equipment. But to not work with us, and then they told me when I canceled my contract, which they still don't want to let me out of my contract, which I think is pretty crazy, because they've changed the wording. They had a convenience clause, and they've changed that to where it's no longer in there after all this stuff started happening. So it's really kind of shady, I think, on their part to do this.
1: So you've decided to turn off the cameras, but their contract, is it making you keep the cameras on or just keep the cameras up?
3: Well, the cameras belong to them because they're leased. If they belong to me, I'd already have them in the trash pile. But they belong; those are leased, and so they have to. They belong to a flock,
1: uh-huh.
3: So they're going to have to be removed by flock. So what I did, I disconnected the cameras and put. You might have saw the picture on Fox News or wherever. I put a pink colored bag on, which is only I wanted red, but the only color I could find at the dollar store was that pink color. So we bagged them all like that, so that people would know that they're, even if they are still working, which they can't once we unplug them, but just to give people some relief and let them know that they're not, because I think that was, people were really upset about it. And even after we can't turn them off. You follow me? We can pull out of the system,
1: right.
3: And turn it off on our end. But those cameras can still record, because Flock is the only one, or the vendor is the only one that can turn them off.
1: Well, I was going to ask you, does that mean that you've turned the cameras off, which means your people can't access this system, but theoretically someone from Flock could still be looking at or collecting data?
3: That's correct.
1: That seems like a big privacy concern. I know some of your citizens were telling, some of the citizens in your county were telling you about that. How concerned are you that there's this company, and I know you've had maybe a bit of a contract dispute with them, but that this outside company is collecting data on the people of your county?
3: Yeah, well, that's why I unplugged them, and that's why I put the bags on, because now I know they're not.
1: Right.
3: But after we pulled out, we knew, and we no longer had our access. We cut our access. The cameras were still collecting data, even after we, sent them an email, said, hey, turn it off, effective now. And they weren't turned off, so that's what led me to bag them and unplug them and kind of go from there. And, I guess what they're not thinking is this technology could come back into use, because if the legislature next year takes it up and passes some laws to make it you know, there's some accountability and stuff like that mm-hmm. through the statute, people may be fine with it.
1: Yeah.
3: But I won't be purchasing flock cameras, I can tell you that.
1: I'm Carlton Gillespie. You're listening to the Florida Roundup from your Florida public radio station. Sheriff, Governor DeSantis said his decision was partially motivated by his concern that Florida could turn into a, quote, digital AI surveillance state. What's your response to that sentiment?
3: Well, I for one, like my privacy, too, and I would certainly hope that it doesn't turn into an AI surveillance state.
1: Right.
3: Because I know the people of Florida don't want that. I don't want it as a sheriff. And I know there were people on my Facebook post like, well, why don't we put a camera in your house and in your car? I'm like, well, this is not a camera in my house or in my car. I go by flock all the time or mm-hmm. the license plate readers. I don't really care who has the information and knows where I go. It doesn't matter to me because I'm not breaking the law. But I think we do need to be aware that there is a lot of stuff going on with AI. You know, you see it on social media. You can take somebody's picture. You can change it. You can make them do all kind of stuff. I mean, I did an AI video of me dancing like a wild man. It wasn't me, but it was AI. But it looked like me.
1: Right.
3: So, yeah, there is a lot of possibilities for abuse of this. I think we got to be aware of it, and we got to, you know, handle this stuff carefully. And initially, when we went to Flock, I was like, wow, this is a great system. Help us catch criminals. And it has helped us catch criminals and find lost people. But you know, I don't want to sacrifice the people that elect me, their privacy, if they have privacy concerns. And actually, after this interaction with Flock, I do too. I'm like, where's the data going? What's it going to do? You know, I have a lot of questions about it as well.
1: Well, in just the minute we have left, I want to talk about some of the abuses that have already happened with this service. There are concerns about the way some individual law enforcement officers have maliciously used this. Officers in Fort Pierce, Haines City, Vero Beach, and
3: right.
1: a deputy in Brevard County have been founding to use this technology to stalk their ex-wives or girlfriends. And it sounds like right. a lot of the issue you've had with this is an issue of public trust in the way law enforcement or these companies could use this. In less than the minute we have left, and I'm sorry to make you keep it short, how can you reassure people that bad actors aren't going to be able, whether within or without law enforcement, to access
3: okay.
1: this stuff?
3: Here's the deal. If they abuse it, they need to be arrested and fired, bottom line.
1: Yep.
3: And I think, I mean, listen, when I started, we didn't have body cams. People trusted what law enforcement said.
1: Yeah.
3: And I think the pendulum's got to swing back the other way to where we build that trust with our community. And you know how we do that? You know how we do it? It's simple. You know?
1: How is it?
3: You interact with your community face-to-face. You don't ride around with the windows rolled up. You go into businesses. You go into neighborhoods. You let people meet you and know you. When I say you, the law enforcement officers that are working, just like I do in my community. People know me and they trust me because...
1: Sheriff Smith, I want to say thank you so much. Thank you so much for joining us. You're listening to the Florida Roundup from your Florida Public Radio station.
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1: 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This is the Florida Roundup. I'm Carlton Gillespie. We'll start with some education news from around the state. First up, a new report from the Florida Department of Education shows nearly 600 books were removed, restricted, or discontinued from public schools across the state during the last school year. The department lists removals from 10 of the state's 67 counties, most of them rural. In most counties, books were challenged by parents or community members, then reviewed under state laws governing what students can access. William Johnson is with the

0: anti-censorship group PEN America's Florida office. He says some challenges focus on individual passages rather than the book as a whole.
1: When you do that, you are unfortunately removing books that have real true literary and cultural value.
0: Added all together, each county's list comes to 200 more entries than the previous year's total. This week, state education officials approved new artificial intelligence regulations for K-12 public schools. Under the new rules, parents and guardians will now get a say in whether their children use AI directly in classrooms. Kayla Kissel covers education for our partner station, Central Florida Public Media, in Orlando, and brings us this report.
2: The new AI requirements take effect in public schools next year and include notifying parents about AI tools used in class, setting rules for assignments, and protecting student data. Districts will have to set guidelines for how and when students can use AI tools, including whether they must disclose they've used it. Maya Israel heads Florida's K-12 Education AI Task Force. She says the rules give parents the option to opt their children out of using AI directly in the classroom.
3: The main intent is to protect children from harm. They're going to have to consider things like what are their processes for curating the list of tools.
2: The rules also prohibit AI from replacing teachers or building relationships with students. And for VPK through fifth grade, AI tools will face extra review. State Board member Layla Collins says she's concerned students could lose foundational skills as they rely more on technology.
4: We can't shut our kids off from technology. It should be a supplement. It should not replace learning good practices.
2: The board also approved new AI policies for Florida's colleges and universities, requiring schools to set rules for how students can use it in coursework and how faculty discloses the use in classes. I'm Kayla Kissel in Orlando.
0: Artificial intelligence was a focal point during the last state legislative session. Before lawmakers adjourned, Governor Ron DeSantis proposed an artificial intelligence bill of rights, a sweeping bill aimed at creating state-level guardrails around the technology. While the Florida Senate approved DeSantis's calls for rules on AI data centers, the House blocked the proposal to protect consumers' interactions with artificial intelligence during the regular session and in a special session in April. At the time, House leadership said the federal government should handle the issue and anticipated that Congress would address it soon. But as of today, Congress remains in a legislative deadlock over regulations. That's despite growing concerns over AI safety and calls from industry leaders to rein in the technology. This week, Governor DeSantis cautioned against any federal regulatory framework, arguing that it could stifle competition for smaller AI firms. He also argued that it could lay the way for taxpayer-funded bailouts for major tech companies.
5: I also think they are laying the groundwork to claim that if they end up hemorrhaging money, that somehow they're too big to fail, and then they would seek to get a bailout from the federal government.
0: He says Florida is on the right track when it comes to setting state regulations.
5: We've hit it well. I think we're responding to channeling the upsides, but also mitigating the downsides so that the people of this state are protected.
0: Meanwhile, Orange County could be the next in a growing list of Florida municipalities to stop AI data centers from developing in their backyards. Commissioners met this week and supported the idea of installing a temporary moratorium on the development of large, hyperscale data centers. The facilities house servers that allow AI technology to operate. On average, they can cover 30,000 square feet. They also require cooling systems, which can involve using a community's water supply. Dozens of people spoke during the public comment section of the meeting. All who spoke about the data center supported a moratorium, including Orlando resident Jeff Dorian.
6: We're asking your commissioner, the commission, to require any new data centers to rely on their own clean, renewable energy. A moratorium can give the county the time to ensure this development is done right.
0: The commission hasn't enacted a moratorium just yet. First, county staff will have to weigh all the concerns. A vote is expected to take place in early December. Just last week, Lake County commissioners approved a 90-day pause on accepting any applications for large-scale data centers in unincorporated parts of the county. That vote was unanimous. Commissioner Leslie Campioni says she doesn't want to send an anti-business message.
7: But at the same time, it's really hard for me to fathom a scenario where one of these would fit within the land masses that we have in Lake County and still be able to protect our water, our electricity, and our quality of life.
0: During the pause, commissioners plan to create local regulations. So far, 19 Florida local governments have paused or banned data centers, according to FloridaDataCenters.org.

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1: It's a Friday night, and Shayna Gervitt stands in front of a small stage inside a meeting room at Lutheran Apostle Church.
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2: Games. I'm going to be around. I'm going to be teaching some games at some point, hopefully, and then other people randomly know how to play all kinds of stuff. Do not be afraid to learn a new game. That is the point.
3: It's the first meetup for her new nonprofit, Board Game Therapy, and every table is filled. Gervitz says studies show board games help with memory, problem solving, and social skills. She also says board games bring people together.
2: You know, I met my husband through playing a game. I met my two children by playing a game. I met my best friend playing games.
3: She's been using board games in therapy for years. Some groups across the country have been doing it for decades. And no, we're not just talking about Monopoly. There are thousands of games for all ages, experience levels, and strategies, from hundreds of variations of classics like Life and Candyland to hobby-level games like Settlers of Catan, Ticket to Ride, and Dixit. At one table, Alex Rehor is teaching two other teen boys Red Rising, a board game based off his favorite science fiction book series.
4: So Mars, if you play a character on Mars, that allows you to collect a helium, which gives you 3 points per helium. Certain characters lay to gain or spend helium to do other things.
3: The 17-year-old started playing games in therapy sessions and says it helps coax him out of shyness and isolation.
4: It gets you thinking, it gets you strategizing, and that can really just apply to the real world. And it's also entertaining, so.
3: But recent federal changes to what qualifies as therapeutic for insurance coverage means therapists have to get creative, like Board Game Therapy, which is held here every third Friday for free. Alex says he's glad his gaming can continue, even if it's not officially therapy.
4: You're with other people face-to-face, you're interacting with them, and it's a lot more personal, you know? That you don't get that behind a screen.
3: 11-year-old Omari Green's sister also plays games in therapy. He says he was excited to tag along with her and his older brother tonight. Together, they played giant monsters fighting each other to take over Tokyo.
5: And people can attack you, which you will lose hearts. So you have 0 hearts, you'll lose the game. And whoever has like 20 points, or if everyone's dead, that's how you win the game.
3: Fighting each other as monsters beats fighting as siblings, he says.
5: If you ever want a time with your family, you should come here. It's a really good place. I had a lot of fun here.
3: And it wasn't just kids benefiting from game night. Jessica Burbo says she struggles with board games in real-life situations where she doesn't know the rules ahead of time. Learning new board games helps with that.
6: You get to kind of like have like some exposure therapy to, you know, work on things that maybe are a little harder for you.
3: Therapist Kathy Dixon says that's a big part of why it works.
7: There is a reason that the game is being played is to address a very specific thing for that client or family. But just gameplay in general, it has a lot of benefits that just happen on the side.
3: Shana Gervitz says that's why tabletop games benefit people even outside of therapy.
2: It's an easy way to practice those skills in a safe environment and, you know, really just talk about how to apply them in real life. It's a bridge to talking to people and building relationships with people.
3: Gervitz says tonight's attendance speaks to the growing need for accessible social events. More than 70 participants, aged 4 to 82, are here tonight. And the benefits of tabletop gaming won't stop with this gathering. Gervitz plans to teach other therapists how to facilitate these groups and parents how to play games at home with their kids. I'm Delina Miller in Tampa.
8: Thanks, Delina. What a fascinating piece. I've been a part of some board nights where all the participants needed therapy after, but I've never done it at the same time. We've had a few emails come in. First, on flock cameras, Ricardo sent us this. Do we live in a dictatorship? The governor can just make a comment that he doesn't like flock, and the FDOT and law enforcement immediately decide to throw away all of their investments just like that? And Patty shared this view from across the pond. Cameras to view license plates? Great. If they can check if people had valid driver's license, paid insurance, in England, they do this. While here in America, we have too many people driving without valid license and no insurance. In England, they have 2 weeks to correct or get their car crushed. Great. Do it here. Well, thank you guys for

0: 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It's her birthday today. I hope you and Dad have a great time relaxing in the Keys this weekend. I'll take care of the dog, and we will see you when you get back. That'll do it for our program today. The Florida Roundup is produced by WLRN Public Media in Miami with assistance from WUSF in Tampa. The show is produced by Bridget O'Brien. Denise Royal is WLRN's senior producer of content streaming and news products. 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The program's technical director is MJ Smith. 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
4: From NPR News in Washington, D.C., this is Weekend Edition. I'm Scott Simon. This hour we'll have Ron Elving on the week in politics, then concerns in Europe grow about Russia. A report from Kabul on Afghans who are living around Taliban restrictions. And Ben McIntyre's new real-life spy story, Redwood, about a KGB agent in revolutionary Iran who tells MI6 he wants to pass them some secrets.
5: But he had a secret of his own, and his reason for flipping to the West, if you like, was unlike any spy that I've ever come across before. He leant over to McCready and said, I have a problem.
4: What do you think it was? First, we have our newscast. Today is Saturday, September 19, 2026.
6: Live from NPR News in Washington, I'm Windsor Johnston. The United States, Denmark, and Greenland have reached an agreement expanding the American military presence on the Arctic island. President Trump says the deal gives the U.S. permanent control over Greenland's security. Adrienne Murray reports from Copenhagen.
7: Leaders in Denmark and Greenland have welcomed the agreement with the United States, saying it would strengthen Arctic and North Atlantic security. A deal is expected to be signed at the UN General Assembly next week, but would still need parliamentary approval. It's good for NATO and Europe, Danish Prime Minister Mette Frederiksen said, adding that it doesn't affect the sovereignty and territorial integrity of the Danish kingdom. The text of the agreement is not yet public, but in a lengthy social media post, President Trump said the US would be granted permanent control over security in Greenland. There was no mention of any territory changing hands. However, he said the Security Pact prohibits American adversaries from building bases in Greenland. For NPR News, I'm Adrienne Murray in Copenhagen.
6: Saudi Arabia issued air raid alerts overnight as Houthi rebels launched another round of missiles at the kingdom. An explosion was heard in Riyadh, the first such threat to the capital since fighting resumed. NPR's Aya Betraoui reports the escalation comes as the Houthis accuse Saudi Arabia of carrying out hundreds of airstrikes across Yemen this week.
8: Residents of Riyadh, including journalists there with Reuters and the AFP, reported hearing sounds of explosions over the Saudi capital late Friday, apparently from interceptions of Houthi ballistic missiles. The attacks on Riyadh mark another escalation in the war in Yemen. The Iran-backed Houthis say they're targeting Saudi airbases in response to Saudi airstrikes on Yemen. The group's also targeting Saudi energy sites and has imposed a blockade on Saudi oil tankers in the Red Sea. Last week, the Houthis pushed out Saudi-backed Yemeni government forces from territory along Yemen's Red Sea coast. The UN says the fighting has displaced more than 100,000 people in recent days. Aya Betraoui, NPR News, Dubai.
6: Cybersecurity researchers say they used Anthropic's chatbot Claude to break into rival tech company OpenAI during an authorized test. OpenAI has since fixed it. Former FBI cyber official Cynthia Kaiser tells ABC News that AI is also making online scams more convincing and easier to spread worldwide.
9: It looks more convincing. It looks in normal language. It might be tailored to what you care about. And we see it deployed in countries where we didn't see a lot of this before, like Japan, where language might have been a barrier to some of this cybercrime in the past.
6: The warnings come as some of the biggest names in artificial intelligence call for a slowdown in developing the most advanced systems. This is NPR News. The U.S.-led war with Iran has now cost more than $43 billion. That's according to a new Central Command estimate provided to lawmakers this week. Much of the recent increase reflects the continued use of expensive weapons. The UN's World Food Program has a new executive director. NPR's Michelle Kalaman reports Luke Lindbergh will succeed Cindy McCain, who left for health reasons.
10: The U.S. has long been the largest donor to the World Food Program, and the State Department says Luke Lindbergh is the right leader to continue this tradition. The department says he has a proven record of public service, a commitment to accountability, and a clear understanding that humanitarian assistance must reach those who need it most. Lindbergh, who's in his late 30s, was tapped by President Trump as an undersecretary at the Department of Agriculture. He's the son-in-law of Senate Majority Leader John Thune, and he founded and led South Dakota Trade, which works to expand international markets for the state. Michelle Kellerman, NPR News, the State Department.
6: Germany's world-famous Oktoberfest is underway in Munich. Thousands of people are packing the festival grounds for opening day. The celebration is featuring beer tents, brass bands, amusement rides, and Bavarian food. Organizers expect about 6 million visitors during the 16-day festival, which runs through October 4th. Security has been increased this year with hundreds of police officers and AI-assisted cameras monitoring the crowds. This is NPR.
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4: I'm Windsor Johnston with these headlines. President Trump will travel to the United Nations next week. He's expected to meet with the acting president of Venezuela. It will be their first face-to-face meeting since the U.S. removed Nicolas Maduro from power. The White House has not disclosed what the two leaders will discuss. The president says he's banning CNN, MS Now, and Politico from the White House. He's accusing the news organizations of spreading what he calls fake news. The scope of the restrictions remains unclear. The price of diesel has reached another record high. The average price for a gallon is $6.49. According to AAA, that's up about a dollar from a month ago. I'm Windsor Johnston, NPR News in Washington.

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1: There is so much more to discover on this week's Weekend Edition Saturday. After all, learning is in our name. We're so glad that you're joining us, but hang tight because the next story is coming your way on 91.3 WLRN.
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4: I'm Windsor Johnston with these headlines. The U.S., Denmark, and Greenland have reached a deal expanding the American military presence on the island. President Trump says it bars adversaries from establishing bases or making sensitive investments without U.S. approval. Thousands of demonstrators protested outside of the Kennedy Center in Washington, D.C. last night over its indefinite closure. President Trump has threatened to tear down the venue. A federal judge this week said the administration would have to give 30 days' notice before any demolition. The CEO of OpenAI will brief the U.N. Security Council next week about the risks of artificial intelligence. Sam Altman is expected to urge international coordination and shared safety standards. I'm Windsor Johnston, NPR News in Washington.
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0: This is Weekend Edition from NPR News. I'm Scott Simon. When Americans think of and sometimes visit France's Normandy coast, it's often to go to the beaches where the landings of D-Day occurred. There is another Normandy coast, though, that is closer to Paris, and the Norman Riviera, as it's known, is also steeped in history, but of an earlier era. Eleanor Beardsley takes us there.
6: There's nothing like stepping off the train from Paris to arrive in Trouville-sur-Mer, only 2 hours, but a world away.
7: It's magnificent. You can look out and see all the sailboats in the sea out there. And this is the

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2: Spiritual beings that protect our forests and our land. So this song talks a lot about this. Actually, Vai Chimbora means go away. So it's basically the animals telling the people to go away that are trying to do bad things to the forest.
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4: I'm David Remnick, and I've been speaking with Malcolm Gladwell, one of the best-selling nonfiction writers of our time. In his new book, Gladwell looks at the problem of gun violence. It's called The American Way of Killing. Here you are. You're sitting with a New York...
5: Upper West Side.
4: Every tiresome cliche.
5: Yeah.
4: And I'm sitting across a table from the Canadian equivalent who lives in a, you know, swell town in the Hudson Valley. And so our political views on this align, and they're probably pretty expected. What I hear from people elsewhere in the country is, you don't understand. Mm-hmm. This is part of our culture. It's hunting. It's in the there's a family element to it, and I'm not being mocking. I'm just being trying to be descriptive here.
5: Yeah.
4: How do you approach that part of the problem, the Americanness, the frontierness, the sport aspect of it?
5: Reporting this book, I talked to God knows how many people who are engaged in a meaningful way with gun violence prevention. It is astonishing to me how little they talked about gun control. I'm just doing two episodes of my podcast on what's going on in Baltimore, which has experienced over the last 3 years one of the most profound drops in homicide in history.
4: Why?
5: Baltimore is doing a strategy where they sit down and they say, okay, you can identify, looking at police records and doing network maps, the portion of the community at any given time that's at risk for being shot or shooting. It's relatively small. It's 1% population. So then you follow those kids. And when one of them has an argument and shoots somebody else, you go see the family of the and friends of the kid who got shot, and you say, dude, don't retaliate. We got this. We're watching you. Don't do anything. Because that's what it is. It's just these endless cycles of retaliation and revenge. And so they have these meetings every week where they go through names of people. Billy's friend just got shot. Can someone go see Billy? Does anyone know Billy's dad? Or Joey just shot somebody. They're going to come after his family. Can we move the family to a hotel for 2 weeks till things calm down so they don't get caught in a crossfire?
4: So effective policing, intelligent policing.
5: Not just with police, with like community leaders. Mm-hmm. Send the pastor to his house. Pastor knows that family for years. The kid's desperate. Tell him, we'll get him new housing and some, you know, grief counseling because he's lost so many friends over the last, maybe that helps him. Quite recently, Baltimore had more homicides than New York City.
4: Mm-hmm.
5: It is 1/10 the size, right? They're going to get under 100 this year.
4: And that's without gun control in the way that you and I mean it.
5: Not even talking about guns.
4: Right.
5: Not even talking about guns. Would they love for there to be fewer guns? 100%. They would give their eye teeth for fewer guns. But it's not going to happen. Not if you're Maryland. Are you kidding me? Someone's just driving guns up from North Carolina every day. Like, it's like, why are we engaged in this fantasy that we can wave a magic wand and remove all the guns tomorrow and everything will be fine? In the meantime, people are dying. And so what they're doing is saying, I'm not waiting for this political miracle to happen. I'm going to solve the problem at its root here.
4: Why can't the political miracle happen? The statistics show, polls show, that in fact, for all the talk of guns being part of the American fabric and all the culture and all the rest among so many people, people want it. They see the effect of guns in our society. You think it's worthless at this point to approach things in a national legislative sense?
5: Not worthless. You should simultaneously. Not futile. I wouldn't even go that far. I'm saying we should simultaneously try to do that. But if that effort takes 40 years, then it's not helping us now, is it?
4: No, and in the meantime, tens of thousands of people are dying.
5: It might take 40 years. Mm-hmm. If you want to wage battle on matters related to the Constitution and those kinds of deeply rooted, we're talking about 50-year increments between defeats and victories, mm-hmm. right? I'm fine. Go ahead, wage your 50-year battle. But I can't wait. The idea

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1: 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The program continues in just a moment. We'll be right back.
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2: Pink outbreak, measles.
3: Right, according to a new study, 80% of people in China use blank at least once a week.
2: AI?
3: Yes. This week, Frito-Lay came forward and stated that the singular of Doritos is blank.
2: Doritos?
3: Yes. As in, I'm not too hungry, I'm just going to eat one Doritos. On Thursday, a NASA spacecraft discovered a new crater on the blank.
2: The moon!
3: Right. On Monday, Matthew Rhys made history by winning two blank awards for best actor in one night.
2: Emmy.
3: Right. This week, convicted criminals in Berlin were able to remain free for a little longer because the government had forgotten to blank.
2: To repaint their cells?
3: No, they had forgotten to buy more of the little yellow envelopes they used to send out summonses. For weeks, Berlin's judicial system has been short on yellow envelopes, so it wasn't able to send out the notices that tell convicted felons when to report to prison. This is a very German story. Also, did Adam do well enough to win?
4: Yes, he did. He got 7 right for 14 more points, total of 17. And he is the winner.
3: Coming up, our panelists predict what are restaurants going to do to bring people back to brunch. But first, let me tell you that support for NPR comes from NPR stations and Subaru. 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Our public address announcer is Paul Friedman. Our ops manager is Jasira Vardak. Thanks to the staff and crew at the Studebaker Theater in the beautiful Fine Arts Building. B.J. Lederman composed our theme. Our program is produced by Jennifer Mills, Miles Dornbos, and Lillian King. Special thanks this week to Mohamed El-Sheikhi, Janie Hoffman, and Dom Banas. Peter Gwynn is our Peter curator. Emma Choi is our Vibe curator. Technical direction is from Lorna White. Our CFO is Colin Miller. Our production manager, that's Robert Newhouse. Our senior producer is Ian Chillog, and the executive producer of Wait, Wait, Don't Tell Me is Mike Danforth. Now, panel, what will restaurants do to get people back? Shantira Jackson.
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3: Sam Rocha.
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3: Thank you so much, Alzo Slade. Thanks also to Shantira Jackson, Adam Burke, Sam Rocha. Thanks to our fabulous audience here at the Studebaker Theater. Thanks to all of you for listening wherever you may be. I'm Peter Sagal. We'll see you next week in Omaha, Nebraska. 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
2: The argument is that the reason you guys brought back Rodgers or whatever is because it's tough to find a quarterback, and you guys are not going to be bad enough where you're getting a pick where you can get a franchise guy.
3: Right.
2: But you're not going to be good enough where you get anywhere, and you're going to be stuck in this middle, you know, purgatory of mediocrity.
3: You got me into fantasy by kind of telling me your story and talking about the social aspect of it, but also reminding me that that'll give me something to enjoy this football season instead of my, what did you say, Steelers, the purgatory of mediocrity?
2: Yes, the purgatory of mediocrity.
3: Yeah.
2: Exactly. The towel truly will be terrible.
3: Well, on that note, Matthew, thank you. This has been really fun.
2: Thanks, David. I appreciate it.
3: All right. Next time on Sports in America, we're going to talk about something pretty taboo in the world of sports: quitting.
4: I mean, they were worried I was going to have a heart attack and die out there. And I felt like almost responsible to ride until I passed out.
3: Lael Wilcox is an ultra-distance cyclist, and in 2024, she became the fastest woman to ride her bike around the world. She tried to do it again earlier this summer, and even faster, until a historic heat wave in Europe made it unsafe for her to keep going.
4: My skin felt like it was on fire. I felt like I was going to throw up all the time, and then eventually I was throwing up.
3: No athlete wants to give up in any competition, but Lael's learned a lot from the experience.
4: Sometimes when things don't work out, we just keep going back to it because we're trying to prove it to other people that we're capable. And in fact, that's not that motivating.
3: That is next time on Sports in America. This is Sports in America. I'm your host, David Green. Our executive producers are Joan Isabella and Tom Grassler. Our senior producer is Michael Olcott. Our producer is Michaela Winberg. And our associate producer is Bibiana Correa. Our engineer is Mike Villers. Our theme music is composed by Emma Munger. Our talent booker is Britt Kahn. Our tile artwork was created by B. Walling. 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
8: So I was standing in a hallway outside of the Oval Office in Washington, D.C. I was standing there with six men I didn't know. I was chief of disguise at the time at the CIA, and I was wearing a disguise, but they had no idea.
9: 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I'm Meg Bowles, and in this show, whether standing steps away from a known terrorist or on a stage in front of 5,000 people, the stakes are high.
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5: 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I'm Meg Bowles. Our next story comes from Jonna Mendez, who took the stage at the Somerville Theater in Massachusetts,

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2: Yes, there's practice. Of course there's hard work, sacrifice. All of that is great. But some things just come easy to some people. Like it was something they were born to do. Put your average guy. Place him suddenly in the middle of a boxing arena. Ring the bell. Watch terror ensue. As the opponent approaches, the wild eyes, the backward tripping, the tears. The other fellas, put them in the exact same position, ring the exact same bell, and for whatever reason, they look up and they smile. Today in Snap Judgment, we're coming out swinging. We'll proudly present The Rough House. Snap Judgment, storytelling with a beat right after this short break. Snappers, stay

Our story today on the Rough House episode has some violence and maybe even a little bit of language to go with it. Of course it does. And we begin in the summer of 2002 with Jed Coffin, a recent college graduate from Maine. After saving up his money working on a lobster boat, Jed takes off on a solo road trip across the country before winding up in the Pacific Northwest, wondering what to do next. Snap judgment.

0: energy, joy, and a heavy beat. That's the magic of Glen Washington. More immersive storytelling in just a moment. We'll be right back. We're 91.3 WLRN, 91.5 in the Keys, and 104.7 in the Palm Beaches. 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
2: 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Snap is brought to you by the team that always straps on some gloves to step into the ring, except, of course, for the Uber producer, Mr. Mark Ristich. He just straps on Crocs. There's Nancy Lopez, Pat Mussini-Miller, Anna Sussman, Wenzel Gorio, Shayna Sheely, Taylor DeCott, Flo Wiley, John Facile, Marissa Dodge, Regina Bediaco, Davey Kim, Bo Walsh, Dave Exene, and Annie Nguyen. On Team Snap, the union represented producers, artists, editors, and engineers are members of the National Association of Broadcast Employees and Technicians, Communications Workers of America, AFL-CIO, Local 51. And this is not the news. No way is this news. In fact, you could talk a big game about who's about to catch these hands before you see who your opponent actually is, and then get real quiet once he shows up. And you would still, even then, not be as far away from the news as this is, but this is PRX.
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6: From the Center for Investigative Reporting and PRX, this is Reveal. I'm Al Letson. In 2023, Marlena Arjo adopted a one-eyed kitten with an appetite for destruction.
7: I wasn't prepared for having a criminal in my home.
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6: Today on Reveal, we go inside a black market for cat drugs. But first, this news.
9: Live from NPR News in Washington, I'm Janine Herbst. President Trump says the U.S., Denmark, and Greenland have reached an agreement over security in Greenland. He says the deal allows the U.S. to bolster U.S. military presence on the island. This after he threatened for months to take Greenland from the NATO ally, refusing to rule out the use of force. The agreement also keeps the semi-autonomous territory in Denmark's hands. Danes in Copenhagen reacted today. Benny Madsen says he's cautiously optimistic.
10: I hope it's a good agreement and that it's a sustainable agreement, you know, with Trump. You have an agreement today and tomorrow is maybe another agreement.
9: The deal on the agreement is...

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2: 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I'm Nadia Hamdan, and remember,
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5: Yep. Hey, it's Lulu. Gonna kick off today with a little ghost story for you. So there's this woman, and she's going through weight loss surgery. And when she gets home, she starts hearing these gurgles and creaks and realizes she is being stalked by the former bits of herself. Her flesh that she has cut away. Or there is a house that is maze-like and haunted by quiet cruelties that occur between you and your partner, and it feels like there is no way out. These are some of the stories of the prize-winning writer Carmen Maria Machado. Some of them are true, some of them are fiction. All of them are charged with this sense of spookiness. I have spent hours of my life being pleasantly spooked by her, and so I was totally delighted when she wrote into our show wondering about something that had happened with her partner of 4 years, Lauren Brown.
7: You're rolling?
5: Yes. That spooked her.
7: Should I say?
8: You can say.
7: The first time Lauren and I hooked up with each other, I noticed goosebumps on her body right before she, like, had an orgasm. But the pattern was really unusual. Like, it wasn't just universal goosebumps. It was these kind of, like, leopard spot goosebumps. Sometimes I'll, like, touch Lauren on the arm and, like, she'll get goosebumps, like, where I've touched her.
9: So it's like you leave a trace?
5: Radiolab reporter Maria Paz Gutierrez.
7: Yeah.
9: Yeah.
10: Wow.
5: And editor Soren Wheeler, who sat in with Carmen and Lauren to hear the tale.
7: Sometimes you have, you call them crispy ones, which is like they're really, really, yeah, really
9: extra,
7: pointy.
9: Extra crispy is like, I say that you could like grate Parmesan or like zest a lemon on me. Like they just are like so intense and feel really like sharp.
7: Right. So like as soon as we started seeing each other, I think I was just like really paying attention. Like I was just like, I have

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2: Big thanks to all the people that made that live show happen, and in particular, Vuyo Satoshi, Chris Podeshal, and Coral Chameleon, with choral arrangement by Vince Peterson. 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Thank you so much for listening. 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
5: They can't handle the war in Ukraine as it is. They certainly couldn't handle a major conflict with NATO.
6: Russia is being accused of hitting NATO members with so-called hybrid attacks, aiming to weaken support for Ukraine. Will it work? For Saturday, September 19th, this is All Things Considered from NPR News. I'm Alyssa Nadworny. China is cracking down on underground churches.
7: All religions are in competition of atheism, and atheism is a precondition to join the Chinese Communist Party.
6: Plus, we'll preview the high-stakes drama between the world's top diplomats ahead of next week's United Nations General Assembly. And the Slovakia-born and raised pop star Adela says her music matches her personality.
8: I think I'm a very blunt person. My music is pretty cheeky, and sometimes it's like uncomfortably honest.
6: First news.
9: Live from NPR News in Washington, I'm Linda Kenyon. Journalists at CNN, MS Now, and Politico say they have been denied access to the White House grounds today. It happened one day after President Trump announced a ban, complaining of unfavorable coverage from those three outlets. NPR's Ava Berger reports.
10: MS Now reporter Akila Gardner said on the network that she could not get into the White House with her normal badge.
11: It did not work. There was a red beeping light, and so the officer asked me to hand over my badge. He said that it was disabled. I asked why I was not able to get inside. He said it was above him.
10: Soon after, CNN and Politico reporters also said they were unable to access the White House. Trump told reporters on Friday that those three outlets, quote, purposely write negative news. The ban comes amid a midterm election season where Trump has faced pushback for an unpopular war in the Middle East, a looming affordability crisis, and threats to demolish the John F. Kennedy Center for Performing Arts. Ava Berger, NPR News, Washington.
9: Fuel prices continue to hit record highs in the U.S. As NPR's Windsor Johnston reports, that means higher prices at the gas pump and more expensive home heating oil.
12: Many families in the northeastern U.S. rely heavily on heating oil in the late fall and winter months. Brittany Worden lives in southern Maine. She says she and her neighbors are worried about how they'll keep their homes warm this winter.
13: I typically every year wait until August to fill up. Prices were a little high, and I kept saying, like, I should order. And then September hit, and they had just gone so high, I was honestly worried.
12: The war in Iran continues to disrupt global oil supplies, with crude trading at around $100 a barrel. Diesel has climbed to a record $6.49 a gallon, up more than 30 cents from a week ago. Windsor Johnston, NPR News.
9: A federal appeals court has ruled U.S. immigration officials must offer detainees a meaningful opportunity

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3: I'm Linda Kenyon with these headlines. Reporters from CNN, MS Now, and Politico say they've been denied access to the White House after a ban announced by President Trump. The president had said he would ban the organization, citing negative coverage. This is not the first time Trump has sought to control the narrative and test the First Amendment. The Associated Press reports Saudi Arabia has confirmed Yemen's Houthi rebels tried to attack the capital Riyadh with a ballistic missile. Earlier, Saudi officials issued a hostile aerial threat. The AP reports at least one explosion was heard in Riyadh. And President Trump will meet with Chinese President Xi Jinping in Washington this week. The war with Iran and its impact on the global economy are expected to be discussed. I'm Linda Kenyon, NPR News.

0: much censorship. Director of the Taiwan Film Institute, Arthur Zhu, says these films gave Hokkien speakers a much-needed emotional release.
1: When they experienced hardship in life, they would see sad movies and cry along with the characters in the films. And if they were unhappy, they could watch comedies, laughing until they forgot all their sorrows.
0: These films are now some of the best records we have of what Taiwanese Hokkien sounded like, and they also preserved the island's landscapes before decades of intense development.
1: When we think about what a film leaves behind, I don't think we're just restoring a film. It's the soul of that era.
0: For NPR News, I'm Ashish Valentine in Taipei.
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3: 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We're glad to have you along with us on 91.3 WLRN. 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
7: I'm Linda Kenyon with these headlines. President Trump will host Chinese President Xi Jinping at the White House next week for an official state visit. The U.S. war against Iran and its impact on the global economy are expected to top the agenda. The head of Iran's Supreme National Security Council says Tehran has sent Washington its conditions for ending the war via Qatar, a key mediator. He spoke to Al Jazeera. Meanwhile, the Associated Press reports Saudi Arabia has issued emergency alerts, citing a hostile aerial threat. Fighting with Iran-backed rebels in Yemen has escalated in recent days. And reporters from CNN, MS Now, and Politico say they have lost access to the White House after the president said he was barring the outlets. I'm Linda Kenyon, NPR News.

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4: Hey there, welcome to Livewire. I'm your host, Luke Burbank. This week on the show, we are enjoying some food and wine. First, when we chat with the chef and activist, Sean Sherman. He runs this restaurant in Minneapolis. It's called Awamni, where the menu is entirely designed around decolonized ingredients. She's going to explain to us what exactly that means and then talk about his new book, Turtle Island, Foods and Traditions of the Indigenous Peoples of North America. Then we'll get some comedy from Jackie Cation, who is pretty angry these days by her own admission, but for good reason. Then we're going to hear music from Laura Veers, who joined us for a special performance live at a sun-dappled vineyard in Oregon's wine country. That's the wine part that I was referring to earlier. We got to have some wine, which was awesome. You're just going to have to use your imaginations. But I think you can do it. Stick around. We got a great episode of Livewire that starts right after this.
5: Live from NPR News in Washington, I'm Linda Kenyon. After a long stretch of uncertainty about President Trump's intentions regarding Greenland, leaders of the semi-autonomous territory and Denmark are expressing optimism about a new agreement that bolsters the U.S. military presence on the island. Terry Schultz reports.
6: Danish Prime Minister Mette Frederiksen says she's pleased Denmark, Greenland, and the U.S. are planning to sign what she calls a good agreement that recognizes her country's sovereignty and the Greenlandic people's right to self-determination. Frederiksen's statement says the new deal, which is due to be signed next week at the United Nations General Assembly, is beneficial for NATO and Europe. The Prime Minister of Greenland, Jens Frederik Nielsen, agrees it strengthens security for Greenland and Denmark following months of threats from President Trump to seize the island by force. The agreement is expected to update an existing 1951 treaty, which allows the U.S. to have and expand military bases on the island. It will add provisions preventing foreign countries from having a presence there. For NPR News, I'm Terry Schultz.
5: Two of the Trump administration's deals with drug companies are now public, after a nonprofit consumer advocacy group obtained them through a public records request. But many of the key details were left out. NPR's Sydney Lupkin reports.
7: Public Citizen says it has received two of the Trump administration's most favored nation deals with drug companies. The deals are aimed at getting U.S. drug prices in line with those paid in other wealthy countries. And the administration has announced 26 of them since last fall. But the text of the deals had not been made public, and Public Citizen had to sue the government to get the agreements with Pfizer and Eli Lilly. While many of the details are redacted, the documents show terms that Public Citizen calls concerning. For instance, if Eli Lilly stops selling a drug in another country, that country's price will be excluded from the calculation of the U.S. discount under the deal. The documents also show that Pfizer's deal expires at the end of Trump's term. Sydney Lupkin, NPR News.
5: Waterfront houses are threatened by erosion and a rising sea level, as NPR's Rebecca Hersher reports. When a house collapses into the water, cleanup is tough.
8: Waterfront homes are threatened in California, Maine, Michigan, and Virginia, among other states. One of the hot spots for home collapses is Dare County, North Carolina. 32 homes have fallen there since 2020. Contractors, volunteers, and government workers pick up a lot of the debris that ends up strewn on the beach, but some of it is swept out to sea. Dave Halleck is the National Park Service Superintendent for Cape Hatteras National Seashore.
9: If it sinks, it's on the ocean floor and it does not get removed.
8: That's bad for ocean creatures and for people who fish, surf, and swim. A bill that would

0: 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Rebecca Hersher, NPR News.
1: You're listening to NPR. Another 90s trend is coming back, CDs. Music lovers are pressing play once again, helping to drive an increase in music sales. NPR's Amy Held has the story.
2: More power to the old stereo. CDs are seeing a resurgence. In the first half of this year, revenue jumped nearly 60% compared to last. That's according to the Recording Industry Association. Patrick Brown owns Twist and Shout, a record store in Denver, and has seen a shift in the age of digital music.
3: People want a physical item, not a playlist or a database revoked from them at any time.
2: The turntable also getting a turn. Vinyl revenue grew 18%. The Recording Industry Association says overall, recorded music revenue is up nearly 7% from last year. Fueled by paid subscriptions, streaming music remains the top money driver, accounting for 82% of total revenue, which reached $6 billion. Amy Held, NPR News.
1: Munich's Oktoberfest is underway, and folks like Luca Balui of Ohio wouldn't miss it for the world.
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1: The city's mayor marked the start of the 191st edition of the festival by tapping the first beer keg. Thousands of revelers in traditional Bavarian attire flocked to the beer tents. Also unique to Oktoberfest celebrations are the brass bands, the pretzels, and of course, the sausages. The festival will run for 16 days. An estimated 6 million visitors will attend. I'm Linda Kenyon, NPR News in Washington.
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6: Stand-up comedian Jackie Cation.
9: But as far as I can tell, fly fishing is just sails. You're just standing on the shore going, can I interest you in this fly? Can I interest you in this fly? What about this fly?
6: With music from Laura Veers and our fabulous house band. I'm your announcer, Elena Passarello, and now, the host of Livewire, Luke Burbank.
10: Thank you so much, Elena Passarello. Thanks to everybody for tuning in from all over these United States of America. We've got a heck of a show in store for you this week. All kinds of fun conversations and music and comedy. First, though, we got to kick things off the way we always do with a little segment we call The Best News We Heard All Week. This right here is our reminder that there is, in fact, good news happening on planet Earth. You just got to look for it. And we do, and we are presenting it to you right now. Elena, what is the best news that you heard all week?
6: Okay, Luke Burbank, I know you are a Washingtonian by birth.
10: Uh-huh. Well, not by birth, but by majority of life lived.
6: Does that mean that you were, like, contractually obligated to read the Twilight books?
10: I'm going to be honest with you. Those ones missed me. I was a little maybe mature, let's just say. I think I was in my 30s when those came out. So, but I am steeped in the lore of them.
6: I am not super familiar with it, but I do know that it's this kind of vampire story. And then there are also these werewolves. And the werewolves are, in the novels and in the movies, connected with this indigenous community, the Quileute, who are actually a real indigenous people that live off the coast of Washington State. And they were kind of represented in this really kind of ham-fisted way in the books. There was not a lot of legitimate research done into the practices of this very venerable community. So the Quileute tribe, 400 members of that tribe, live in a community called LaPush, Washington, which is right on the Quileute River, which is a tidal river, and it is now super duper in the tsunami zone. And so they started this thing called the Move to Higher Ground Project. And in 2012, the federal government gave them additional acreage that is away from the ocean, and they are building schools.

0: government buildings, elder care centers, parks in a much more sort of safe space. And the Twilight fan community has been supporting this move with donations. There's a Facebook group, the name of which I don't think we can say on public radio. There's just an expletive in it, but it's a very funny kind of, I think, self-aware group of adult Twilight fans, people who've loved the book since middle school, but now they're grown-ups, and maybe they're kind of learning a little bit about the storytelling of Twilight, the ways in which it might be harmful. And in the past 5 years, they've raised $117,000 to support this Move to Higher Ground project. And then other, I don't know what you call it, like fantasy authors have participated as well. This one author is raffling off a character name in her next vampire novel. There's a cosmetics company called Glamlight, and they had released a Twilight-themed makeup kit. And then when they learned about this sort of story about the Quileute, the CEO, Giselle Hernandez, went to La Push and spent a lot of time with the community, made a donation, ultimately lost her licensure over it. But still, she's like, listen, these fans, they told me I needed to listen to this story that's attached to this book that they love, and I decided to do it. And there's something about this particular kind of reparative justice, reparative action that I can just really get behind. It's like the corporations aren't going to change, so the consumers have to.
1: Yeah, and you can be a fan of something. We're going to use the word art right now. You can be a fan of this art, but then you can also kind of like learn about the parts of it that really maybe were not really particularly well thought out. And then you can come through and try to do, like you said, some repair on that. The best news that I heard all week involved some travelers who got stranded in Calgary up there in Canada. A guy named Quinn Sedmak decided on this recent trip to violate his personal policy of being a solitary traveler. He said that normally he does that. But on this particular flight, which this leg of it was going from Calgary to Kelowna, British Columbia, he decided to start talking to his seatmate. His seatmate was a woman named Patricia Robinson, age 90. Patricia was trying to get out to visit her family. They had given her a trip to Kelowna for her 90th birthday. And they were all going to hang out together. Well, they're all on this plane, she and Quinn, when the wildfire smoke that has been sweeping through the West and really, frankly, most of America these days, basically obscured the visuals for the airport that they were trying to go to in Kelowna, British Columbia, and the plane had to turn around and go back to Calgary. So they go back, they land in Calgary. Patricia and Quinn had been hitting it off. They're chatting it up on the plane. The guy behind them, a guy named Tanner, overhears them talking about their plans for what they're going to do if their subsequent flights are canceled. Quinn and Tanner are like, we got to get back to Kelowna. It's a 7-hour drive, but they're like, we just got to do this. So they decide to rent a car. And as they're walking to the rental car place, who do they see sitting there but 90-year-old Patricia Robinson, stranded.
0: Yeah.
1: And they're like, yo, Pat, do you want to get in the ride with us? And she says, absolutely. So the three of them jump into the rental car and embark on this 7-hour road trip together. Patricia said she just texted her family and said, I'm riding there with some guys. It'll be fine. pretty chill family. Nobody was worried about 90-year-old Patricia. They make this trip together. They have a grand old time. One thing that was quite sweet, actually, was this was a drive that Patricia used to make pretty frequently with her late husband. So she said that just getting to see these spots and these recognizable landmarks and things was really kind of awesome for her, just as a way of reminiscing about, you know, a previous version of her life. They traded stories as they went on this drive. And when they got to the destination, they dropped Patricia off with her family, who was just kind of amazed that this whole thing had happened. They took some pictures and they put it on Facebook, of course. And now it's become this whole story up in Canada. Patricia says, in her 9 decades of life, this is one of the highlights of her life, was getting to ride along with these two much younger fellows. In fact, Tanner's birthday is the same birthday as Patricia, and Tanner is 45, and Patricia is 90. So on the next birthday that they each have, Patricia will continue to be turning double the age of Tanner.
0: Wow.
1: Her new buddy from the road trip. But, you know, in these fractious times, it's always nice to hear a story about some folks kind of looking out for each other and bonding over circumstances that could otherwise be a pretty big bummer. So that right there, that's the best news I heard all week. You're tuned in to Livewire Radio. Our first guest is a three-time James Beard Award-winning chef who grew up on South Dakota's Pine Ridge Reservation, where he always understood that his people's food was rich in flavor and heritage and was really connected to the land. But actually, it wasn't until he moved to Mexico when he was an adult, where he started learning about some of their ancestral food ways down there, that he actually decided to reconnect with his Lakota culinary heritage. That journey turned him into maybe the leading figure in the indigenous food movement in the U.S. He's got a new book out. It's called Turtle Island, which reveals the unique and diverse native foodways here in North America. His name is Sean Sherman. He's also known as the Sous Chef, and he joined us live at the Alberta Rose Theater in Portland, Oregon. Take a listen. Sean Sherman, welcome to Livewire.
2: Thanks for having me.
1: This book is absolutely phenomenal, and I can't wait to get into it. First, I would like to hear a little bit about your kind of origin story. Tell me about kind of where you grew up and also what the food culture was like for you as a kid.
2: Absolutely. So I was born and raised on Pine Ridge Indian Reservation, which is in South Dakota, South Central. It's kind of along the Nebraska border. And, you know, it's just a big wide open space. It's got some of the badlands in South Dakota in that space. And, you know, we were just young kids growing up on the reservation. We lived on my grandparents' ranch. So there's a lot of cattle around us and a lot of grassland, a lot of jackrabbits and rattlesnakes and all the things. And, you know, we were pretty feral at that age back then.
1: It's funny because reading your book, you know, I'm from the same generation, and I think people of my generation love to tell the story, like, we would just leave the house in the morning and then come back when the street lights turned on. And then I read about your childhood. I was like, no, that was really next level.
2: Yeah, yeah.
1: I was still in a city with adults around. You were like really just left to roam.
2: I feel like, you know, the boomers are just like, their only rule for parenting was just stay the hell outside until dark.
1: Yes.
2: But make sure you're home by dark. You know? And that was kind of the one parenting rule.
1: Yeah.
2: But yeah, growing up on the reservation, like we had food, of course, but, you know, as a product of commodity food program foods, so we had a lot of government foods. So there's these big cans of like government vegetables packed in sodium and fruits packed in corn syrups and literally gallons of corn syrup and big government blocks of cheese and powdered milk and all those kinds of things. And so we didn't really have a lot of Lakota food growing up because, you know, I was born and raised on a segregated, colonized community, basically.
1: Yeah.
2: And so it wasn't until much later that I kind of found this path of really kind of trying to understand, like, why was my heritage food missing from the entire culinary scene across America? And why don't we have Native American restaurants in every single city across America on top of that?
1: Yeah, you talk about in the book that there's this thing going around the sort of food world or the food community of people saying there's no American culinary tradition, there's no American food, because they're just thinking of like white people food that's made of French and Italian, etc. But you really push back on that idea.
2: Yeah, because there's been you know, generations upon generations of diverse peoples here from all over the place, and this book explores all of North America, Mexico through Alaska, just wiping away those colonial lines and just looking at that tapestry of diversity. You know, and there's so much to explore because all the food is different whether you're in the Pacific Northwest or the Great Lakes region or the South or Northern Alaska or Southern Mexico. Like, all of these places have amazing histories of agriculture, of understanding wild food systems, of game, seafood, wherever it might be. So there's so much to explore to really understand what is American food.
1: You had your first restaurant job at age 13?
2: Yep.
1: And then you ended up, you were running an extremely busy, it sounds like, sort of program at a casino where you were cooking like hundreds and hundreds of steaks a day. Like, did you take to sort of kitchen life? Did you like it, working in kitchens?
2: I liked it better. Well, when I was a kid, I liked it better than chugging papers in people's lawns in the middle of winter.
1: And yeah,
2: so,
1: right.
2: Kitchens were warmer and there was free food around. And so, I just started working in restaurants when I was 13. I don't think they cared how old you were in South Dakota, as long as you could do some work. But I started doing that. So I did that all through high school and college, you know. And I took one little kind of stint outside of restaurants at that early age. And I worked for the U.S. Forest Service for a season. And I had to learn all the names of the plants and trees in the northern Black Hills, which comes in really handy down the road.
1: Yeah. 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We're talking to award-winning chef, educator, and author Sean Sherman. We have to take a very quick break, but don't go anywhere. 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
3: after a week's work, it's good to have a little party time. 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
5: Hey, welcome back to LiveWire from PRX. I'm Luke Burbank. We're at the Alberta Rose Theater this week in Portland, Oregon. We're talking to Chef Sean Sherman about his cookbook, Turtle Island, Food and Traditions of the Indigenous Peoples of North America. Turtle Island is the name of the book, and then I didn't realize, I mean, what is that actually referring to from a geographical standpoint?
2: Well, a lot of tribes in North America kind of use this creation story of the world being born on the back of a turtle shell, and so it's kind of in, like, native understandings, Turtle Island just refers to North America. So it's just, if you're, you know, speaking with most native communities, if you talked about Turtle Island, they would know exactly what you're talking about, meaning all of North America, which is our home.
5: Yeah. It, by the way, it looks like a turtle.
2: It kind of does.
5: In the book, I was like shocked at, you know. So you're talking from the northern reaches of Canada
2: and
5: all the
2: Alaska,
5: way down
2: in
5: Alaska, all the way down to Mexico.
2: Yeah.
5: Is the regions that you've been looking into and studied. So you write in the book that you know, you'd been working in the restaurant industry, you're working as a chef, and you get kind of burned out, so you went to Mexico for a year, and that was when you actually started to see some of these kind of like connections that the local people had to their sort of food pathways. What were you seeing down there?
2: Yeah, I was living in the state of Nayarit, which was on the Pacific coast, a little ways north of Puerto Vallarta, and the Huichol were the indigenous communities that were there. And you can see the Huichol art kind of all over Mexico, but especially that's where they're from, is that region. And I just started getting, you know, connecting with them and talking with them and learning about their histories and learning about some of their traditions. And I just became really curious about them. But I saw a lot of commonalities because they had a lot of similar artwork, a lot of similar creation, a lot of similar, like, spirit animals and spirits in the plants and all these things were just deeply connected. And I just kind of realized they were just kind of like long distance cousins of mine, basically, because we're all indigenous to North America. And so it made me think about the food systems, because I was thinking about what they were eating, like, because they were corn culture too. And then I realized we were corn culture, like, way up north also, because, you know, I was born in the Dakotas, but we had tribes that were doing corn culture way up there too. And so it made me think, I just realized that there was just that absence of any indigenous foods out there in the culinary world, you know, because I had studied all these European recipes and worked in European restaurants, and I can name hundreds of European recipes off the top of my head in those languages, but I didn't know really anything about Lakota.
5: Yeah. So you decided in 2012 to kind of do this special meal that was like a decolonized dinner, where you created this, like, was it just multi-course meal for about 25 people?
2: Yeah, it was pretty small, the very first one. It was an Anishinaabe Taste of Spring. The Anishinaabe are the Chippewa Ojibwe living in Minnesota, in the north, and I was up in Red Lake area around Bemidji, Minnesota, and we just kind of put that together, and that was just kind of the start of some, like, creating this philosophy of, we wanted to showcase modern indigenous foods. We weren't trying to cook like it was 1491. We're not recreating the past, you know. We're thinking about what we're doing moving forward, and so the philosophy was just taking away things that European immigrants brought over. So no dairy, no wheat flour, no cane sugar, no beef, pork, chicken, no ranch dressing, you know.
5: And make, wait, hold on. Chef, let's not get crazy.
2: Oh, we got crazy.
5: I bet.
2: So, like, our restaurant in Minneapolis, everything's gluten-free, dairy-free, sugar-free, soy-free, pork-free. It's just not free.
5: Right.
0: Yeah.
5: Because those are...
1: Those are ingredients that were brought over by the colonizers or were popularized. Yep. Those would have not been here, obviously, before white people got to North America.
2: Absolutely. Like, you know, dairy was for child rearing, so most people stopped using dairy at a very young age, right? And all these other pieces just weren't from there. And those animals, like cows, pigs, and chickens, weren't from the Americas, you know. So, but we had a vast amount of other stuff because we focus on what are the wild plants of where we live? What are the, was there native agriculture? And what kind of seeds are still out there? Are there heirloom seeds that people are still utilizing and growing and connecting with a lot of those seed keepers? And then just looking at the, just the vastness of the diets, you know, because as humans, we need building blocks and we need to be able to have some kind of energy from carbs or fats, and what were people utilizing, because everybody figured out balanced diets whether you're in the Arctic or the tropics, and it was just understanding all those pieces.
1: So do you then find yourself, I don't want to say substituting, but if you're not going to use cane sugar or pork or whatever, are you putting in things that would have existed back when it was just indigenous people here, or are you not trying to do? So, like, for instance, I don't eat a lot of meat, and there's a lot of stuff that is now made to be pretend meat.
2: Sure, yeah.
1: And it's like, over the course of me not eating meat, I've actually gone away from that now because, like, initially I was like, oh, I want it to taste exactly like a hamburger, right. But it's not. Now I'm like, no, I want something that's not a hamburger, you know? How do you do this where you're making these dishes, but you're taking out this stuff that we're so used to having, particularly in the restaurant experience? Are you trying to dupe or substitute things, or are you trying to go a completely different direction?
2: Yeah, it's completely different because we're not trying to recreate European recipes, because we just remove the Eurocentrism of it completely, and we're just looking at, so if we're using something like a sunchoke or something like that, then we're looking at all the different ways we can manipulate it and do something with it. So at our restaurant, probably 60% of the menu is plant-based because we're not putting cheese and dairy and butter and everything, you know. Mm-hmm. And so it's really easy for us. We're just really dietary friendly. It just happens to be probably one of the best diets on the planet, you know. And it just happens to be the indigenous diet of North America. And so we just really kind of focus on those. But we're just creating, you know, we're creating for the future. I feel like I'm a futurist. I feel like this book is about the future. It's about what would food look like if we brought in the indigenous, like, backbone of everything, because it's always been kind of ignored and barely mentioned at all, because we still really don't know much about indigenous peoples if we just look at our high school text. And we're in a world where there's still stripping away Black and Indigenous histories right now. Today.
1: Oh, yeah, that's not going in the right direction.
2: No, not at all.
1: Currently, at all.
2: Not at all.
1: Yeah.
2: But, yeah, we're very proud of it. It's a big book, and there's a lot of stories. There's a lot of history in there, and it's probably banned in Florida.
6: Yay!
1: Honestly, that might work in your favor. I don't know. That's kind of a mark of honor. We're talking to Chef Sean Sherman about his book, Turtle Island, Foods and Traditions of the Indigenous Peoples of North America. It is a cookbook with a lot of recipes in it, but it's much more than that. And that's something that you write in the book. You're like, this is a cookbook, but I want it to be more than that. What also do you want it to be?
2: We wanted to talk about some very difficult histories that happen in different regions. We wanted to talk about just this indigenous perspective, you know, because we're on the cusp of the 250th anniversary of America. And, you know, we're living, like, the founding fathers had a vision where we probably didn't exist in their future 250 years later. You know, so I feel very proud that we're putting something out there that can really show us how we can really reconnect with food, really connect with environment, and just look at how indigenous peoples are connected on a global scale, because this is more than just thinking about Native Americans in America, but indigenous peoples from the globe, you know, because there's indigenous peoples affected by colonialism no matter where you are. It could be North America, Central America, South America, Africa, India, Southeast Asia, Australia, New Zealand, Hawaii, the list goes on, you know. And so if we really look at all this massive knowledge base of indigenous peoples globally, especially with their food systems and the connection to the environment, we have so much to learn that can better all of us.
1: Mm-hmm. Is there... I know that... probably legally, your publisher doesn't want you to make such claims, but I would imagine there's also a health benefit to, just generally speaking, what we understand about food and our bodies is consuming things that are occurring closer to us, you know, is usually a better idea than something that's been brought in or has been shelf stable for forever or whatever. You know what I mean?
2: Absolutely.
1: Like, kind of the premise of this book seems to be there's food all around us. A lot of us just haven't been tapping into it.
2: Absolutely. You know, and as much as RFK's upside down food pyramid really strikes a chord in so many of us, you know, I just think that there's so much health in this, because that's what this is about. Because, like, we didn't have healthy food growing up on the reservation, and there's still, like, on my reservation especially, because it's been one of the poorest areas in the United States, we have parts where it's 60% type 2 diabetes because of the food access that we have. So a lot of this work that we're doing is really trying to change that food access and get people to understand if we had access to healthier foods, we could really change the way We are. So this food happens to be really, really healthy for everybody, anybody who touches it. And, you know, and I even

0: and just went as far as creating a whole different diet program out of this, a little bit called the Ring Diet, where I'm looking at each region is different. So it's regional indigenous nutritional guide to, as kind of a rebuttal towards the upside down pyramid, which was kind of lazy, just a little bit. And, but like, you know, putting
1: He's
0: water.
1: He's tired from doing pushups with Kid Rock.
0: But,
1: yeah, what do you expect?
0: Exactly. But you know, I put water in the center because I don't know why water's not included with the nutritional guide anyways.
1: Yeah.
0: And then I have all the indigenous, like historic indigenous like foods around that. And then the modern indigenous availabilities. And then it's more of a challenge of how can you implement some of these into a weekly diet, not a like regular diet, but you can look at every region, you know, and you can do it basically globally if you wanted to also.
1: Is it for people that haven't eaten this food much, is it an adjustment for the palate? Is there a learning curve to have some of those ingredients that we're so used to not be part of it?
0: Yeah, I mean, we're addicted to a lot of bad foods. You know, we are microdosing glyphosate pretty much every day because it's in everything that we're eating in the
1: what
0: middle
1: is,
0: of the grocery
1: what's
0: store.
1: What's glyphosate?
0: Just the chemicals they're spraying on all of the GMO stuff that's out there, you know, the weed killers and things like that. And they're really dangerous chemicals and we shouldn't be eating them, but they're getting into all of our food systems and our waters. And, you know, it's really dangerous with what's going into our food, so that's why it's really important we understand who we're purchasing foods from and who we're supporting. So the big work that we're doing is, you know, with the restaurants. The restaurants is just a tool for part of the work that we're doing because the restaurant creates a lot of jobs. It moves a lot of food dollars to indigenous producers because that's who we prioritize purchasing from. It creates a lot of attention. But we also know restaurants can't create food access because it's a privilege to go to a restaurant. Not a lot of families have expendable cash to go to an expensive downtown restaurant all the time. So we have other programs to like make foods for just schools and hospitals, especially for those rural communities, but making sure that every recipe we create has an indigenous food product in it. So food dollars are going to those producers and we're just getting people used to, hopefully in the future, used to healthier food, you know, and a lot of this work, you know, we're just trying to do this kind of all over the country. So we built this big model in Minnesota, but we're about to start building out in Montana and then Alaska and then South Dakota. But then our goal is to kind of hit center points all over the place just to be support systems to help people, especially tribal communities, have access to healthier food because it's all about food sovereignty but also educational sovereignty because we're also pushing a lot of indigenous education out there too. So we have a YouTube channel called Indigenous Food Lab with probably 230 videos up already.
2: Wow.
0: And that's going to continue to grow, but we're just creating a system that will grow. And this doesn't even have to happen in my lifetime because really it's just about what can you do for the next generation, and that's really what this is all about.
1: What's the response been?
0: Been like that.
1: Yeah. What's the response been in some of those communities, particularly indigenous communities, where you've come and said, hey, there's all this history here that maybe we don't even know about that we can connect to?
0: Well, we've seen a lot of movement and growth in the indigenous food sovereignty movement happening across the country, and we're seeing more restaurants. You guys have Javelina restaurant here in town.
1: Yeah.
0: I was just there for lunch visiting with them. But, you know, we just want to see more Native restaurants from Native people and really, like, doing that intention of purchasing local Native food. Because when I was at Javelina today, like, her friend was dropping off the first run of salmon, you know, so that she's purchasing super locally. And those are good intentions to have because you're keeping your food dollars in your own community.
1: As I mentioned, this book, Turtle Island by Sean Sherman, Foods and Traditions of the Indigenous Peoples of North America, it is a cookbook, it's a history book. It's beautiful, by the way, the photography, the layout, like this has already taken a place of honor in my kitchen where I have the cookbooks. I know that you kind of basically had a culinary education because of cookbooks. I know it's a format that's near and dear to your heart. There was a period of time where you were trying to learn everything you could about food, but you couldn't afford to buy cookbooks,
0: right?
1: You just go read them in the store.
0: Yeah. Yeah, there was, I would, before work, I'd go to this bookstore just down the street from where I worked and just sit in the cookbook aisle and read and pick up make little notes and store a bunch of stuff in my head and put it back on the shelf and walk away.
1: And those
2: Which
1: books.
2: Which is not what you do with this book.
1: No. You purchase it and you treasure it and you pass
2: buy
1: it
2: two
1: on.
2: Copies.
1: That's right. But I wonder what it's like for you, because I'm imagining that those books that you were reading, those cookbooks that you were reading in that aisle, were probably mostly focused on sort of, you know, European food and things like that. For you now, for you to have created this book that somebody else could be, you know, utilizing in the same way, except this is now part of the conversation. What's that feel like for you?
0: Yeah, I mean, I would always tease early on that when I was doing this work, I couldn't just go online and order Joy of Native American Cooking because it just didn't exist.
1: Right?
0: So I had to basically create it, you know, yeah, and that's what these books are. So this is the second book. The first book was called The Sous Chef's Indigenous Kitchen, which just kind of laid out the philosophy.

0: biography. And it's a smaller book compared to this one, but it was an important book. And I won a James Beard Award, and it's been a great book too. But this one was just trying to do something that didn't exist and trying to create something from a perspective that we don't always see, and trying to challenge the way people think about food, especially food in America.
1: Is there a recipe in this book, asking for a friend who happens to have the book at their house, but who is maybe still kind of figuring out the angles on cooking? Is there a recipe that's a good way in to this, that's in this book, a good way into this book and into this style of cooking and thinking about food that's maybe not overly ambitious?
0: This book was kind of broken out into 13 regions because on the back of a turtle shell, there's actually 13 segments, which are also ceremonial used for moons because there's 13 moons too. So they're very seasonal, right? And so this book is a little bit different because it explores each region, and each region, it was kind of the challenge of like, what would a modern indigenous recipe look like for this particular area? Thinking about the wild plants, the fish or seafood if you're on the coastal regions, or some of the land animals that might be there, and then building recipes out of that. So I assumed that most people, when they got this book, would probably look at their section first of where they're from and just think about that, and then maybe try to attempt to make some of those recipes, you know? And so, because think about like implementing some wild foods into the diet, you know, and gathering some things while they're in season. And it's just kind of a challenge, like looking around the yard. And I always tease that our kids can name more Kardashians than tree species because that's our education system. You
1: are you saying a Kardashian is not a species of tree?
0: It might be, I don't know.
1: Right. Yeah. Well, it's an incredible work of research and writing and also recipe ideas. It's Turtle Island, Foods and Traditions of the Indigenous Peoples of North America by Chef Sean Sherman. Chef, thank you so much for coming on LiveWire.
0: Thank you.
1: Thank you.

0: LiveWire is once again partnering with the Portland Book Festival for a full-day event centered around books and storytelling. 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More details can be found at pdxbookfest.org. That's pdxbookfest.org. 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Let's get our next guest on out here. Perhaps you've seen her on Conan or Corden or After Midnight or on HBO or Netflix or Comedy Central or a million other places. She's been doing stand-up for a long time. Her latest special is Altercation, and it was shot right here in Portland, Oregon, which is also, of course, where we record LiveWire, because this town really loves her. It's Jackie Cation, recorded live at the Alberta Rose Theater in Portland.
1: What is happening? Okay, I just need to say that I love the United States. I love the Constitution. I love the Declaration of Independence. I love the ideals. I love the dream, which is why I'm entirely made of rage. I am an adult human woman, and so I'm made of bees right now. Actually, if you were to scratch me, bees would come out of me with opposable thumbs that just want to punch Nazis and provide safe abortions. And, yeah. People are like, you could tell that joke in Portland. I could tell that joke next to a well in Alabama. There's some angry people in this world. And I have a great deal of rage. And did you ever see Speed 2? Oh, it's a terrible movie. It's a terrible, terrible movie. There's no reason to have seen it. But if you have not, it's about a boat that goes towards the land for an hour and a half. And for some reason, no one can stop the boat. The guy that isn't Keanu can't stop it. Sandra Bullock can't stop it. They can't turn the boat. They can't stop the boat. Nobody can get off the boat. We're on the boat. Oh, my gosh. I used to judge Germany. That's the end of that joke. Because I want to know what to do, right? I mean, what can I do, right? This is a middle-aged white lady. You might look at me and go, hey, it's my favorite aunt. But you could also look at me and go, oh, is she going to take 500 years of institutionalized racism and make it about a parking space? You can't tell. Not until I open up my joke hole and try to use my powers for good. I mean, I don't know. 10 years ago, a friend of mine told me that I should get a gun. Oh, my God, there's so many reasons I shouldn't get a gun. Motor skills immediately come to mind. Main reason I shouldn't get a gun, of course, is how much I want a gun. Oh, my gosh. The most American statement I ever thought in my life was, I bet I could fix this with a gun. Oh, my gosh, no. And I would be the worst gun owner you've ever met in your life. In Oregon, you've met some gun owners. I would be the most open carry. I wouldn't even own a holster. I would just wander around with it. Just going, oh, my gosh, I've got a gun. I would wake up every morning going, where is it? Did I leave it in the bathroom with my phone? And I don't come from gun people. I come from salespeople. Yeah. I'm the youngest of six. I have four older brothers that were born, then my sister, then myself. And they're all in sales. My dad's in sales. He's 89, still working the room. All five of my siblings in sales. Two of my older brothers, it's money laundering, but it's a lot like sales. There's no guns. Everyone who had a gun when I was a kid in Wisconsin was some sort of hunter-gatherer person, right? The closest we come to that is my brother Phil, who is a print salesman and a fly fisherman, which is an outdoor activity. I don't know a lot about it. I've seen the movie. But as far as I can tell, fly fishing is just sales. You're just standing on the shore going, can I interest you in this fly? Can I interest you in this fly? What about this fly? What do I gotta do to get you onto a fly today? There's no guns. My dad one time bought a gun, and I've had, four one-on-one conversations with the guy in my entire life before the age of 18. Why? Because I'm the youngest of six. We were rarely alone. Anyway, so I'm 9 years old. My dad, in addition to being a big sales guy, is a big gambler. He's not good at it. He's not bad at it. We always lived indoors. I always wanted a bike. Okay, so I'm 9 years old. My dad comes home and he goes, I get to play poker in this game. But to play poker in this game, you have to have a gun because there's so much money, it might get robbed. So I bought a gun. Do you want to see it? Yes, I'm a child. Of course I want to see it. And he's a child. So we go out to the car and we open the trunk. We open a box. My father has bought a pair of pearl-handled derringers. Like keychain guns, like he's Maverick, right? Like pew, pew. I was like, are they guns? And he's like, yeah, they're collector's items. You can't fire them. They lose all their value. And I was like, wait, will they count as a gun in the game? He's like, they'll count. And then I asked the real question, what if somebody does try to rob the game? You won't have a gun. And he's like, what do I need a gun for? Everyone else will have a gun. Nothing sums up my father's time in the Marine Corps more than that statement. Whenever you thank my father for his service, he always goes, you don't know. He's not wrong. He's not wrong. At best, I think of him in a MASH-like existence where he's stealing Jeeps. And I'm not a violent person. That's actually not true. I'm an incredibly unsuccessful violent person. There was so much violence in my childhood. Before the age of 7, there was so much hitting. And then my mother died and took 98% of the hitting with her. Now, then there was a leadership vacuum in hitting. And two of my older brothers desperately wanted to fulfill that vacuum. But my father remarried almost immediately, because that's what you do when you have six children under the

0: age of 17, chop chop on the remarry. And he married Nancy Cation. Nancy Cation, a great loss to the Austrian army. She was everything from The Sound of Music except a Nazi. There was singing, there was dancing, there were charts, there were graphs. She was a badass. She was like, why is there so much hitting? Stop hitting each other. And we're like, what a good idea. We're not gonna hit each other when you're around. And I've gotten in a couple of fights in my life, but I've only picked a fight one time. One time, I tried to be a bully. I was 11 years old, and I tried to bully a girl who was 8 years old. That's right. She beat me up. Yeah, that's right. No fighter. So I go home with a bloody nose, and Nancy Cation says, what the hell happened to you? And I said, oh, I picked a fight with a girl, and she beat me up. And Nancy Cation said, good. Why? Why did you pick a fight with her? And I said, oh, I was in a bad mood and I wanted to punch someone. And she said, that is not why we hit people. And I said, that has actually not been my experience. And she said, you should be a pacifist. I'm a pacifist. And so for decades, I have thought that I was a pacifist, and then I've recently looked up the definition of pacifism, and I've never been a pacifist. Oh my gosh, a pacifist believes that there is a peaceful solution to every problem. I've never believed this. When I was 15, I'd saved up for a bike, and I was babysitting these two kids, and the three of us were riding our bikes, and three 14-year-old boys stopped us and tried to steal our bikes. And so I lost my tiny lizard mind, and I picked up my kind of crummy bike and I started beating them with the bike. I didn't really win that fight so much as they were like, hey, she's nuts. Thanks a lot, you guys.
1: That was Jackie Cation, recorded at the Alberta Rose Theater in Portland, Oregon. Her latest stand-up special, Altercation, is streaming right now on YouTube. 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
1: This is LiveWire Radio. Before we get to our musical guest, Laura Veers, a little preview of what we are doing next week on LiveWire. We are going to be joined by humorist Tamara Yahia. She is going to unpack this incredible memoir that she wrote called Cry For Me, Argentina, My Life as a Failed Child Star, in which she details her young life. She was bouncing around between Argentina and the greater Los Angeles area while she was dealing with insecurity and trying to make it as a child star. We've also got some comedy from Portland comic legend Susan Rice. Susan was a comedian back in the 80s, and she had sort of transitioned out of stand-up comedy and really thought her career was winding down when at the age of 72, one of her comedy clips went viral, and she's had this whole resurgence of her career, which has been really, really cool to see. Then we've got music from singer-songwriter Anna Tivel. So that's the plan for next week's episode of LiveWire. It's going to be a good one. Don't miss it. You're tuned in to LiveWire. Our musical guest this week is an Oregon legend. And that was confirmed back in 2024 when she was actually inducted into the Oregon Music Hall of Fame. Laura Veers has toured the world and collaborated with the likes of K.D. Lang, Nico Case, and Sufjan Stevens, plus many more. Her music

0: blends the poetic sensibilities of folk with the kind of rough edges of indie rock. She recently released her 14th studio album. It's called Temple Songs. Pitchfork says it's a respite from the chaos, filled with lilting melodies and hopeful reflections. And who, boy, who couldn't use a respite from the chaos right now? She also played almost every instrument on this album, and she recorded it herself at her house, which she told us about during a special event we recorded at Domaine Druin Winery in Oregon. This is Laura Veers on Livewire. Take a listen.
1: What was that like for you to, like, be that sort of granular with every single sound that people are hearing on the album?
2: It was an intentional choice that I made. I built a studio in my backyard for basically to get away from my blended family. And
1: sure. You know, they might hear this.
2: No, I love them and they love me, but it's a household with four teenagers. So,
1: oh, yeah. I would build a studio in a different state. I don't think the backyard is far enough.
2: I know. I only got six steps away from the house, but it's only, my studio is called the Temple of Bloom, and it's only 10 feet by 14 feet. But when I built it, I was thinking, okay, I need a place to teach, because I teach Zoom lessons and coach people on songwriting and recording and stuff and releasing albums. And then I also wanted a place to paint, where I do visual art, and I also wanted a place to do emails, because there's a lot of business to always be done. And then I'm trying to write a book. And then it accidentally ended up being a place where I could record music. I didn't build it that way.
1: Oh, really? That wasn't the
2: design? It wasn't built as a studio.
1: Huh.
2: I had just gone through a few years of not really wanting to make music and not writing songs, like 4 years, which was weird for me because I've been writing songs since I was 19. I'm 52. So if songs aren't coming to me, I don't care. Like, I'm going to do other things. I'm going to teach. I'm going to do art.
1: You're going to lift weights?
2: I lifted weights.
1: Which is in one of the videos?
2: Yes, I started a weightlifting practice.
1: This is a video for, what's the song?
2: It's called Pulse.
1: The song Pulse off of this album, the video is you doing like a full workout circuit, including lifting some pretty heavy weights.
2: I can deadlift 110 pounds currently.
1: Does that help you play guitar harder?
2: Oh, yeah. I'm a much better guitar player.
1: Like, seriously, is there a crossover between that kind of physicality and the physicality of playing an instrument, or at least just, I don't know, where your brain is at?
2: Definitely. I would not say that it's directly related to, like, strength with guitar playing, because that's more grip strength. Although, I mean, you do need grip strength for weight training. But the exercise really helps with my mental health, and then as an extension, the health of my career and my productivity as an artist.
1: So the songwriting sounds like kind of came back to you,
2: it
1: or the impulse to do that.
2: It was an intentional thing, because I keep a 5-year journal. I looked back on that recently, and I saw in September of 2024, it said, I want to self-produce an album someday. I want to play everything and do everything. And then I noticed the next year, September 2025, it was like, I'm starting to record my first album in the studio, in my backyard studio. I'm having fun. I think it's going to go okay. And then I did end up making like a strict set of rules for myself and like a determined commitment to making the record myself, because I have been like very deferential in my creative life to other people. And so many musicians and producers have been amazing, but I was like, I don't want to defer to anyone except myself today. I'd never played bass or drums on a record, but I was like, I have these instruments lying around, just kind of like crappy stuff from the basement, kid stuff. But like, my guitars are good, but the rest of the stuff you hear on there is just like kid stuff. But I was also very committed to, I want to try to, as a 52-year-old, see what I can do with trusting myself at this stage in my career. Like, how can I get this monkey off my shoulder that's telling me I don't know what I'm doing? And that is eventually what I did. And it only, once I set up the parameters for recording, I finished it in 3 months.
1: Wow. All right. Well, Laura Veers, thank you so much for being with Sarah on Livewire. Can we hear a little music?
2: For sure. Thank you.
1: All right.
2: This next one is called Flying Into Darkness, that I wrote on a plane last October going to a writer's retreat in Fairbanks. So it was going into literal darkness. But I was feeling a sense of confusion about the direction of the world and my place in it and how to help and make things better. I had a gin and tonic and then wrote the lyrics on the plane. But And the music just happened super fast when I got to my little cabin where I was staying in, and the song was done. So it was just fun how sometimes they come out, like the lyrics came out all done, just didn't need to edit them or anything. And then this song I like because it only has two chords, which I think is interesting. Like a lot of my songs on my new album only have two chords, and I think that's just, I didn't try to do that. It's just, I feel like I'm moving to a simpler place or something, a smaller brain. I don't know what's happening, but I think just enjoying simplicity is what it is. Okay.

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1: That was Laura Veers, recorded live at Domaine Druin Oregon Winery. Laura's latest album is Temple Songs, and it's out and available right now. All right, that's going to do it for this week's episode of Livewire. A huge thanks to our guests, Sean Sherman, Jackie Cation, and Laura Veers.
2: Laura Haddon is our executive producer. Tim Harkins is our executive director. And our producer and editor is Melanie Sevchenko. Eben Hoffer is our technical director. Trey Hester is our assistant editor. And Ashley Park is our marketing manager.
1: Our house sound is by D. Neil Blake. And our house band is Ethan Fox Tucker, Sam Pinkerton, A.L. Alves, and A. Walker Spring, who also composes our music. This week's episode was mixed by Eben Hoffer and Trey Hester.
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3: In case anyone tells you that Canadians are really just the same as Americans, just used to colder weather, author Paul Theroux wants to point something out.
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3: Take a lesson from Korea. Occupied by foreign powers so many times, they had to develop a sixth sense in how to read a room.
5: Because of these constant sort of outsiders taking over, Koreans had to develop nunchi in order to survive.
3: Yuni Hong explains the Korean art of observation that can help you at home, at work, and in your travels. It's Korean nunchi and an epic Canadian road trip in the hour ahead on Travel with Rick Steves.
6: Live from NPR News in Washington, I'm Linda Kenyon. A huge crowd of protesters locked arms to form a human chain in front of the Kennedy Center in Washington, D.C. yesterday. They stood in solidarity against the center's recent closure and President Trump's threats to demolish the memorial if his name is not on it. NPR's Ava Berger reports.
7: The Kennedy Center looks different these days. A tarp almost completely obscures JFK's name from view, and security barriers prevent anyone from going in or out. That's why yesterday, protesters held signs, wore red, white, and blue, and chanted. Hands Off the Arts organizers, like DC drag performer Tara Hoot, said they want to spread awareness.
8: I hope it inspires people to take action, to call their elected officials, those elected officials to take action and make sure they take care of this historic space of American history.
7: The future of the Arts Center remains in limbo as a legal battle plays out in federal court. When asked about the potential demolition yesterday, Trump said, quote, "I'm ready to fix it, but that the Trump administration should be recognized for that work." Ava Berger, NPR News, Washington.
6: In Michigan, high energy costs are a major focus in one of the most watched Senate races in the country. As Michigan Public Radio's Russ McNamara reports, both Democrat Abdul El-Sayed and former Republican Congressman Mike Rogers think a fuel tax cut will provide short-term relief.
9: As for a long-term fix, El-Sayed wants an immediate end to hostilities with Iran, the main driver of record-high diesel prices. Rogers says he wants further deregulation of the oil and gas industry to boost domestic production, but is willing to wait for the Trump administration's timeline on Iran.
10: My understanding is the White House continues to say that they're going to wrap this up pretty soon. That's the best outcome for certainly Michigander families who are suffering under higher fuel costs.
9: Recent polls show El-Sayed with a slim lead. Rogers narrowly lost a U.S. Senate campaign 2 years ago to Democrat Alyssa Slotkin. For NPR News, I'm Russ McNamara in Detroit.
6: Cuba is recovering from a nationwide power outage, NPR's Ider Peralta reports.
11: Cuba's electrical grid has been on the ropes for years, but ever since the U.S. enacted an oil blockade in January, nationwide blackouts have become commonplace. This year, there have been at least six total collapses. The Cuban government says this one started in the west and spread to the whole island on Friday. By Saturday morning, some of the grid had come online and most of the capital, Havana, had been restored. Even outside these blackouts, Cubans have been living with precious little electricity, often going more than 30 hours at a time without power. The U.S. government says the oil blockade is intended to bring a political transition in Cuba, but the Cuban government says right now there are no active negotiations with the United States. Ida Peralta, NPR News, Mexico City.
6: You're listening to NPR. Ed Sheeran is taking the stage in Philadelphia tonight for the first time since rapper McNamara was dropped from his tour following his pro-Palestinian statements. Other opening acts then withdrew. Emily Neal from member station WHYY reports on a demonstration ahead of the show.
12: People gathered in South Philadelphia, blocks away from where Sheeran would take the stage Saturday night at Lincoln.

0: financial field. Robert Boucher, 73, is a Philadelphia resident. He says the backlash to McLemore is a freedom of speech issue.
1: We're about bringing relief and justice to Gazans who are under siege and to other Palestinians on the West Bank who are under siege from Israeli settlers, and that influences in America should not be stifling free speech about this, and that's what all of this is about.
0: Organizers asked Sheeran and others to donate to mutual aid efforts to benefit Gaza. Sheeran said in a statement this week that he does not, quote, use his professional platform for politics. For NPR News, I'm Emily Neal in Philadelphia.
2: A new lawsuit claims that Anthropic, OpenAI, SpaceX AI, and Google illegally agreed to slow their AI development. The lawsuit argues this coordination violates antitrust laws and reduces consumer value. The lawsuit points to an essay by Anthropic CEO Dario Amodei urging industry-wide cooperation on safety measures. Both Anthropic and Google are among NPR's financial supporters. I'm Linda Kenyon, NPR News in Washington.
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5: His curiosity about people and places, especially the ones that are overlooked, has motivated what Paul Theroux has been writing about since 1967. He joins us in a moment on Travel with Rick Steves to tell us about his just-concluded Great Canadian Cross-Country Road Trip. And later in the hour, Yuni Hong reveals how a Korean type of nonverbal situational awareness, what they call Nunchi, can be a valuable aid for reading the room in our international travels. As many have learned, looking into your family history can take you on some remarkable adventures. Author Paul Theroux drove to Quebec to learn where his grandfather and earlier generations in his family came from. It was the start of a cross-Canada road trip where he encountered fascinating people and perspectives that he documents in his latest book. It's called True North, On the Road in Canada. Paul Theroux joins us now from his home on Cape Cod to share what he found that makes Canada a nation that the world admires and that so many Americans recognize as the cool but quiet neighbor upstairs. Paul, welcome back to Travel with Rick Steves.
6: It's great to talk to you again, Rick. You're always in my mind because you're a traveler. People think I travel a lot. I don't travel as much as you do, so God bless you.
5: Well, we both found our niche, and I think we both enjoy it, and that's a beautiful thing, isn't it?
6: Yeah, it is, yeah.
5: So in your book, it seems like you had something to get off your chest in the first pages. Let's talk about that. You opened with a critique of modern travel writing.
6: Oh, yeah. Well, I mean, I keep reading it in the newspaper, people saying having sumptuous meals in poor countries. You know, the idea that you're having a gourmet experience in a place where people are starving or very hungry. And then the way people write about it. So the prologue of my book is about the strangeness of the travel experience and how different travel books are. I'm trying to avoid writing a conventional travel book just gushing about everything, so it's not a gushing book.
5: You know, that I have to remind my staff that we're not a shill for the tourist industry. It's sort of the default for a lot of travel writers is to rave about something, but I like to turn the volume down and take the superlatives away and be candid. You know, everything doesn't have to be great. It is what it is.
6: You know, this is my 12th travel book, and if anyone read my first one was The Great Railway Bazaar, but over the years I've learned that in travel, the thing that matters most is hearing people's stories, maybe making a friend of them, but also listening, not talking, not thinking that you're the focus of attention. It's not about you. I used to see it as a kind of autobiography. I don't see it that way anymore, although

0: obviously I'm the person traveling, but you travel to listen, to watch, to listen. And I found in Canada, you know, traveling in your own language is really amazing.
1: Sure.
0: Because you sit down, you have language in common.
1: I know that when I'm in Ireland, it is really a boon for me because I can, all the little chatter in the background adds to my understanding. And I kept thinking as I was reading through your book, you were soaking up conversations. It was a Trans-Canada collection of conversations. And you understood all of them, and it must have just been a field day for you as a travel writer.
0: Yes, it was, and for several specific reasons. One is, my family comes from Canada. My ancestors went to Canada 330 years ago, 1693 they went. But also, what makes people talkative? Crises. When something goes wrong, a very bad storm, a war, economic downturn, people become talkative, like-minded, and they express themselves. And so the first event in Canada was the trucker protests that I went about 6 years ago. And that was a very important thing because it galvanized the country. I mean, the truckers shut the country down. And then the other, which was fortunate for me but tough for a lot of other people, was when the president said he wanted to make Canada the 51st state. Well, okay, you could have a lot of different views about that. But the Canadians were insulted and talkative, and they all had an opinion. So normally, you know, you need to draw people out. Well, they were more than willing to express their feelings. They also, it made them unified. And for a country where patriotism doesn't come naturally to Canadians, but they became very patriotic, flag waving, and talkative, and they had a lot to say. So I was traveling at a period when U.S. and Canadian relations were at a very, very low point. And every time I said I'm an American, they had something to tell me. So, and also you talk about the same language, but culturally, Canadians are quite distinct people, and the culture is quite distinct. You know, one great difference in Canada is that Canadians are extremely well-informed about the United States. They know about our politics. They know about our culture, their music. They're great consumers of our cultural life, and Americans know next to nothing about Canada.
1: Right. Well, let's talk about that for a minute, because a lot of Americans just think, it's a white Christian child of the British Empire, just like us. They can just join us and be the 51st state. But that is such a naive perspective from south of the border. And when you get to know Canadians and when you get to know a little bit about Canada, they're wired differently. It's a whole... They don't have the Western movement. They have the survival in the North. It's a fascinating kind of wonderland for somebody who wants to psychoanalyze why Canada would never be a 51st state. What did you come away with in that trying to imagine Canadians being Americans?
0: Well, you mentioned that, and when we say they, you'd have to distinguish, you know, 1 in 5 Canadians was born outside of Canada. So one great difference between Canada and the United States is that Canada doesn't naturally assimilate people. What they tend to do, in fact, it's a policy, is they say, you come from South India. You celebrate Diwali and you worship the elephant god Ganesh. Go on, keep worshiping. And then Sikhs, for example, Sikhs in Canada, of whom there are a great number, are encouraged to remain Sikhs, to have their own gurdwaras.
1: Yeah.
0: So the stereotype of a Canadian is a man or woman in a flannel shirt with a wool hat in a snowstorm. But actually, that's far from the truth. I mean,
1: it's not it.
0: These ethno bubbles are not because the government is indifferent to them. The Canadian government actually encourages people to pursue their own ethnic and cultural enthusiasms, whereas we insist that people Americanize. Also, the aim, I mean, we're encouraged to life, liberty, and the pursuit of happiness. That's not a goal in Canada. The Canadian aim is good government. Good government and, you know, not the pursuit of happiness.
1: Good governance, meaning being able to work together and compromise and find a middle ground.
0: Yeah, to be well-governed.
1: I think that's something that
0: but your happiness isn't part of it.
1: This is Travel with Rick Steves. We're talking with Paul Theroux, and he's telling us about his cross-Canada road trip. And his new book is called True North, On the Road in Canada. You can find links to Paul's other travel books on his website. That's paultheroux.com. And that's spelled T-H-E-R-O-U-X. Paul, let's get into the actual itinerary. The word Trans-Canada came up a lot in your book. It seemed like it was more than just the name of a highway. And you went from Maine all the way to the Peace Arch in Vancouver and British Columbia. Give us just a kind of an overview before we dig into some of the details. Where did you go and how much time did you spend doing this, and when was it?
0: My ancestral home is a place called Yamaska, which is maybe an hour and a half from Montreal, southeast. So I made repeated trips in different seasons to my ancestral home, where a lot of Theroux people still live. I mean, the family's still there, which is very unusual. When you travel, normally you're traveling among strangers. I was traveling among family members. So I went up there a number of times, and then I went farther afield. So you use the word Trans-Canada. That's an interesting word, because you think of Trans-Canada Highway as a big, you know, like a four-lane highway that goes coast to coast. That's not the case. A lot of the Trans-Canada is a little country road where people are riding bikes or walking their dogs. So my ambition was to go from coast to coast. So I drove up through Maine, Nova Scotia, and took the ferry to Newfoundland. So I went up and down Newfoundland, took some time off, and then I traveled basically onward to Vancouver when the election was taking place.
1: And you came away writing that Canada seems to me in many respects like a vast archipelago. I thought that was a real good observation. What did you mean by that?
0: As you know, Canada has a very small population, 42 million. That's the population of California. So where is this population of 42 million in a country that is bigger than China? They're on little islands, not actual islands, but island-like places. Winnipeg, Toronto, Calgary, Edmonton, way up in Corner Brook in Newfoundland. So the archipelago is these little populous islands. And then in between, there's little, of course, there are settlements all over Canada. But that 42 million people is very widely distributed, but concentrated in specific places. The other thing, which is amazing to me visually, is when you're traveling across the prairie in a car, there's nothing. It's like a sea, like you're traveling in an ocean. The grass is flattened by the wind, and you look in the distance, and you see what looks like the ramparts of an island. It happens to be a city. It's probably Winnipeg or Edmonton or whatever. But you look across the prairie and you see the tall buildings of what looks like a castle or an island. I think it's just wonderful. It's wonderful if you're in a car. A road trip in Canada is like nothing else. Great roads, friendly people, lots of stories. To me, it was heaven.
1: And a road trip with the Paul Theroux approach to connecting with people. I love it. There's a bit in your book where you talk about your focus. And I'm just going to, there's three dimensions to this. It's a multiple choice question. What do you prefer on the road, to connect with a circus or a cathedral?
0: Well, I'd take the circus any day.
1: And then a cafe or a public monument?
0: Give me the cafe, a cup of coffee, and some people nearby.
1: And then the third one is a fiesta or a museum.
0: Well, I'd take the fiesta, unless if it's Berlin, and the museum is full of Rembrandts. I think I might take the museum.

0: He's one of our best-known American travel writers with the distinction of once having his books banned by the apartheid government of South Africa. Paul Theroux has written more than 50 novels, short stories, and works of nonfiction that take us on train adventures across Asia and Africa, hiking the coast of England, and road-tripping the hinterlands of Dixie and Mexico, and now Canada. There's more on what he discovered from Newfoundland to British Columbia in just a minute on Travel with Rick Steves.
1: Talk about someone who's been around. Rick Steves seems to know about every nook and cranny in Europe and beyond. And we get to enjoy his and his experts' advice each week here on 91.3 WLRN. We're glad you're along for the ride. 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
0: Chronicling more than a half century's worth of travels, Paul Theroux's latest work takes us along on a sweeping personal journey across Canada. Paul's road trip took him to uncover his family history in Quebec, and to experience Canada's cities and farmscapes and meet fellow writers, Indigenous leaders, and refugees across nearly 5,000 miles. Or, if you prefer, it's almost 8,000 kilometers. His book is True North, On the Road in Canada. It's being released September 22nd. Paul, we have a lot of people listening right now. This is, you know, PBS demographics. These are people who have been traveling for decades, and you've been traveling for decades and writing about it. Let us just imagine what it's like a day on the road with you. You've done this huge, epic road trip. Are you traveling, is it you alone in a car with reservations, with a partner, with an entourage? What is the basics of how Paul Theroux is on the road for this trip?
4: Well, this is my 12th travel book, and every travel book that I've written, every trip, I've traveled alone. Basically, I'm alone in a car. Do I make reservations? No. One of the great things about traveling in the States, Mexico, and Canada is I have no onward reservation. Around 5 o'clock in the afternoon, after I've been driving, I just look for a motel. And there's always a motel, and there's always a space in the motel. Might not be a very good motel, but that's beside the point. I don't care. If I have to have Fruit Loops in a styrofoam bowl at breakfast, that's okay. That's just part of the thing. You know, give me all I need is just a room and people to talk to.
0: Right now, people would be, I know our audience would go, what? It's 5 o'clock and you don't have a bed organized for the night? You might be homeless for a night. I did a tour once with 8 people in a minibus with no hotel reservations, and nobody could relax or concentrate on what I was saying after about 4 o'clock in the afternoon if they didn't have the assurance that we have reservations for a room. But the beauty of travel is being free. And your experience is every night you found a place. You wouldn't recommend it in a guidebook, but it was a safe, reasonable place to get 8 hours of sleep and a bowl of Fruit Loops in the morning.
4: Right. Well, this is the problem with traveling with other people. I can't imagine traveling with 8 other people. I can't imagine it. To me, that's not fun. But I think you've got more patience than I have.
0: I was working as a tour guide for these people. So, but they could not relax without a hotel figured out.
4: Well, of course. So if you travel with someone, they say, where are we going? If you're a travel writer, you say, I don't know. I don't know. I'm just driving. Who are we going to talk to? I don't know. Where are we going to eat? I don't know. Where are we going to spend the night? I don't know. Because you're winging it.
0: Yeah.
4: If you're traveling for a book, as I was in Canada, you're winging it most of the time. You meet someone and they say, hey, I've got a collection of garden gnomes or a little railway in my basement or whatever it is. Do you want to see it? Yeah, okay, I'll check it out.
0: Sure.
4: And if you're traveling with somebody else, they might not want to do that.
0: This is fundamental to good traveling, and this is so great to look behind the curtains at what makes Paul Theroux tick on the road. When serendipity knocks, you say yes. You don't ask your partner, is it okay? You just dive right in. If the monk you met in the church says, I've got some homemade limoncello, would you like to come into the abbey and help me drink it? The answer is yes. And it reminds me when I was a kid hitchhiking around Ireland, I'd stand on a remote road and hitch in whichever direction the traffic was coming. And I'd get in the car and they'd say, where are you going? And I said, wherever you're going.
4: I will say that a lot of people listening to this will say, lucky you. Well, it's true. We are lucky. A lot of people can't do that. They've got a week. They get 10 days, 2 weeks at the most. They have to make the most of their time. So they mm-hmm. have to plan and they have to make sure that where they're staying and what they're going to eat and all that. But I haven't had a job since 1971 when I left the University of Singapore. So I'm a self-supporting, my MacArthur Genius Grant hasn't come through yet. I don't have a Guggenheim. So not only am I traveling by the seat of my pants, I also have to make it pay. So I'm a hunter-gatherer too. You know, I'm meeting people because I love hearing stories, but also because I'm writing a book. You know, if you don't buttonhole people and talk to them and hear their stories, there's no book. So basically, if you're traveling in a country and you're a travel writer, you need people to talk to. You need something to write about. Now, you can't just write about great meals or, you know, I stayed at a luxurious hotel. I was there during the whole election. When they called the election, I went up. And I was there when it finished, when the Liberals won and Carney became prime minister. And there was something to talk about. So when I met people casually, we were talking about our election, their election. Who do you like? What are they going to do? What are they going to change? And so Canadians became unusually talkative and more forthcoming.
0: What is your sense in Canada, how elections compare to American elections?
4: A Canadian election is very efficient and very short, mercifully so. And I watched it on television. I talked to people. And the two main parties were Liberal and Conservative, mainly. But I was fascinated by the debates. All candidates are expected to be bilingual. So the debates were given, you watch the English debate, there were four candidates, and they were conversing in English. And then in other debates, they were all conversing in French. But they all were able to do it. There's less money in the election. There was a lot of civility in it, a lot of mutual respect among the people. So you see Canadians at their best in a way. So I would recommend, you know, I wouldn't want to go to an election in, I don't know, Haiti or, I don't know, a lot of other countries. But a Canadian election is very civil and very short, and it was very enlightening to me.
0: And you mentioned that you'd been taking notes on Canada for years, and then came Trump. So that sort of encouraged you to finish your dream. You sort of were pregnant with a book on Canada, but you needed an excuse to birth it.
4: Yeah, and the birth pains, such as they were caused by the American president who said, we're going to make you the 51st state. And, you know, I don't know what Americans would think if Canadians said, we're going to make you part of Canada, you're our province of Canada. Well, Canadians were not happy about it. It unleashed a torrent of personal stories, feelings. You know, Canadians come to the States all the time, and so they know the States very well. They've traveled widely in it. You say to the average Canadian, in New Brunswick, have you ever been to Newfoundland? They say, no, you know, it's pretty far and it's hard. You got to take a ferry. Have you been to Florida? Oh, many times. That's a very, you know, that's a stereotypical winter holiday for them.
0: This is Travel with Rick Steves. We're talking with Paul Theroux, and his book is True North, On the Road in Canada. And in it, he examines the familiar and the elusive sides of Canada that he encountered on a cross-country road trip. You can listen to our earlier conversations with Paul on Travel with Rick Steves about his previous road trips to Mexico and across the American Deep South. We have a link in the notes for this week's show at ricksteves.com/radio. And Paul's book, True North, On the Road in Canada, is out wherever you like to get your books. Hey, Paul, we could talk all day about what you encountered on this road trip across Canada, this epic trip, all alone in your car, eating Fruit Loops for breakfast. But one thing fascinated me. You had what you called a transformative, as close to a spiritual experience you'd ever had, with this beautiful, rugged, vivid nature of Alberta and British Columbia. I've had a similar experience in Banff and Jasper National Parks. It's like I've seen a lot of mountains, but there's something about that. Tell us how that was so transformative for you.
4: I'm alone in the car, driving from Calgary through Banff, and it began to snow. It was April. I wasn't expecting snow. I wasn't expecting the sight of these mountains. And it was an epiphany. I had an epiphany. I had the nearest thing that I've ever had to a spiritual experience, just being in my car on an empty road with these big, fat flakes of snow coming down, whipping around like, you know, it was like a bridal veil.
0: Yeah.
4: Unwrapping before me. It was so wonderful. And it wasn't just for that 5 minutes. It went on for half an hour, 40 minutes as I was driving. And I thought, this is amazing. You feel so uplifted by it. I even pulled over just to experience it, you know, on the side of the road, just to watch it. And I was on the,

0: I was driving through Banff National Park, but it's an experience you could have in the Rockies. But the Rockies, there'd be more traffic on the road. There were no other cars on the road. And, you know, Canada's a very lightly populated country, so you're alone a lot of the time on these roads. There's 400 or 500 miles between the cities or across the prairie. So the solitude, the beauty of it, is something that you experience. You think, this is all for me. That I just me, I'm seeing this. So I really felt uplifted, and I feel sentimental about it now. I would go back there any time to
1: Yeah.
0: do it.
1: I thought it was interesting that you reported that people told you the Canada I grew up with was very different than what it is today, reminding, I think, travelers that you may feel we're all wearing our flannel jackets and being quintessentially Canadian, but that's a little bit nostalgic, and we're not quite as simple and innocent from a slower time, but today things are changing.
0: Well, of course, Canadians kept saying that, and saying it with reason, because a Canadian who's 45, 50 years old grew up in a different Canada. The Canadians that say that were growing up in a Canada that was whiter, with a smaller population, with a different government, and so they're adjusting to new immigrants, and particularly new immigrants who live in ethnic bubbles, ethno-burbs. Richmond, which is a city outside of Vancouver, is entirely Chinese. So to go to a city that is ethnically homogenous is amazing. And so a Canadian seeing that will say they've never seen that before. That's entirely new to them. And that's an effect of not assimilating people. So it's odd for people, but it adds to the spice of life. And I mean, I think that they're adjusting to it at the moment. But it's unlike the States. And you would go to Canada because it's not the United States. It's Canada and has a distinct flavor. And all of that is part of it. It's not it, it that's the thing that you learn. Canada is different. And you go to a place because it's different.
1: This is Travel with Rick Steves. We've been talking with Paul Theroux. His book is True North: On the Road in Canada. Paul, I was fascinated how in the beginning of your book, right in the first page, you said, I'm 85, travel's not the same as it used to be, there's all these people getting clickbait, and the world is like covered with tourists and travelers like ants on a bruised peach. I thought, whoa. And you said, this is probably going to be my last book. And then at the end of your book, you just say, you know, I was wrong. I mean, here you are. I can picture you parked at the Peace Arch, you know, this beautiful border between Seattle and Vancouver. And you've done your trip, you've done Trans-Canada. And you go, you know, I think I was wrong. I'm going to keep traveling and keep writing. Tell us what was going on there. That's a very interesting transformation.
0: It surprised me, but I had so much fun. It was so enjoyable traveling that I thought I'd like to go back to Canada. My dream is 60 odd years ago, I was a teacher in Central Africa. It suddenly occurred to me I could go back to my school. I'd like to go back to Malawi, where I was a teacher. That's a possible, could be a book, could be a trip. I don't know, but I was reinvigorated. I came back feeling younger, better informed, enlightened, and I thought I could do this again. You know, if I stay healthy, if I'm spared by the Almighty, I would like to keep going. Why not?
1: And then I really enjoyed this. You wrote, travel is an old man's strategy for more time. It's an enlargement of life. What a very important understanding and a philosophy. Say a bit about that.
0: It's been studied that when people go on vacation, the time spent on vacation is enlarged in their life, so that 1 month on vacation is like 3 or 4 months at home. So it's an enlargement. It's the way it takes up the space in your mind on a holiday. You're in a different place, you're meeting different people, you're more relaxed, you're not working. And so it is like having more time, which is why I recommend to any older people out there who are listening to this, if you feel as if you're just a Samuel Beckett character looking at the grave, leave home, go somewhere, go to Mexico, go to Italy, Canada, and the time you spend there will be an expansion of your life.
1: I just got back from a 50-day trip, and I feel like there's no better way for me to live a day than on the road, soaking it up, talking to people. I think your book is an inspiration in that regard. And you were we were talking about how driving alone without reservations, with you know, to go whatever, whichever way the wind blows you, it seems that's not an option, but it is an option. I mean, almost anybody who can travel, if you can go on a cruise, you could also rent a car and have Kamloops and have Fruit Loops for breakfast in Kamloops. And you can have these magical experiences. You don't need to write a famous book. You don't need to write a book that's published. But you can talk to people. You can take notes. You can challenge your preconceptions. You can open yourself up to new dimensions of the world. And you can come home a younger person, a person who's got a broader perspective, a person who would like a world with fewer walls and more bridges. It's a beautiful opportunity. And in a lot of ways, I think your book can inspire people to have a new lease on life when it comes to exploring the world.
0: And it doesn't have to be the wider world. It could be, I would say to any of my neighbors, I'm in Cape Cod, Massachusetts, I'd say, get in your car, drive to Mississippi, go to South Carolina, go to Alabama, yeah. Go to Arkansas. It's a different world. For a Yankee to go down south, they would be traveling in a world that they don't know at all. And an American can travel to parts of the States in a car. And you don't have to make a reservation. I guarantee if anyone disputes this, try it.
1: And if you meet a cranky border guard like Miss Sweeney that you wrote about, and I love the way you started quoting the Doors, people are strange when you're a stranger. It's so classic, Paul Theroux. And but you meet this cranky lady at the border, and she's just, what's with this and what's with that? And it's like a rude welcome. Don't take it personally. Take it as part of the fun of being on the road, and don't let it bring you down.
0: So they found a pocket knife in my car, and they said, this is a weapon. I said, it's a weapon. This is for cleaning my fingernails. Come on. But then, you know, people say to me, so what, they fined me $500 for having a weapon. And my wife said, that must have really been a letdown. I said, you know, when bad things happen to a travel writer, they have something to write about. So it's a gift. Bad things happen, except getting sick. No one wants to hear about you're getting sick. But I thought,
1: no,
0: you. If someone's rude to you, make them famous in your book.
1: Ah, that's good. Paul, thank you so much for inspiring us once again with a new book. And I would say, keep on traveling, baby.
0: Thank you. I'm going to take your advice.

0: Paul Theroux writes about his cross-Canada road trip in True North on the road in Canada. You can listen to Paul's many conversations with us over the years in the Travel with Rick Steves show archives. That includes observations about American expats and how his lifetime of travels inspired the essays in his book, The Vanishing Point. Plus, hear what he encountered on solo trips across the hinterlands of Dixie and rural Mexico, on trains across Africa and Asia, and the characters he wrote about inspired by living on Oahu's North Shore. We'll help you find all that. 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Up next, Yuni Hong suggests it may be a type of sixth sense, something like what Sherlock Holmes, Steve Jobs, and maybe even your cat possess. She explains how a Korean tradition known as nunchi can help you too. That's next on Travel with Rick Steves.
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3: Hello, I'm Joanna Lumley. I'm from London, and it's absolutely fabulous to be here traveling with Rick Steves. I'd love to boast to my friends that I spoke to Rick. We're all sitting with bibs around our necks and our eyes glittering. And I'm from Patsy. I think, Rick, you're fantastic. Cheers, sweetie.
4: Yuni Hong says Koreans have a superpower, a sixth sense for winning friends and influencing people. It's called Nunchi. It's a subtle art of gauging people's thoughts and feelings in order to build harmony and connection. This is a tradition of Korean emotional intelligence, and it goes back more than 5,000 years. Yuni was last with us on Travel with Rick Steves to talk about the birth of Korean cool. Now she's back to take us deeper into what it means to be Korean and to explore traditions that she found, traditions that can help us all when we connect with people in our travels. Her latest book is called The Power of Nunchi, The Korean Secret to Happiness and Success. Yuni, thanks so much for being back with us.
5: Always happy to talk to you, Rick.
4: So Nunchi, it's literally eye measure, I guess, in the Korean language. What is it, just in a nutshell?
5: Sure. It is the art of taking the room temperature, basically reading the room. And you do that by assessing the whole atmosphere in the room, not just the individuals in it. And you do this by sort of reading people's thoughts and feelings with the purpose of getting along with people and creating an overall atmosphere of harmony in the room.
4: So it's dealing with a group of people rather than one-on-one?
5: Right. I would say the main difference between Nunchi and just generally being observant, well, there's two of them, I would say. The first big difference is, yeah, the atmosphere on the whole, the idea of the whole being more than the sum of the people in the room.
4: Is that related to feng shui?
5: Yeah, that's a really good way of putting it. It's the feng shui of the room.
4: With people instead of furniture.
5: With people, yes, exactly. Like who's in the room? Who's the oldest? Who's the youngest? Okay. What does their relationship to each other seem to be? Do they look like there's just been a tense moment, or are they laughing at something?
4: And you wrote, Yuni, in your book that Nunchi is perhaps the most important skill you'll ever learn, a skill that gets to the core of being human. Wow, that's quite a statement.
5: Well, I don't think it's an exaggeration either because, Aristotle, he's not Korean, but he said that humans are by definition social animals. Mm. You know, it's what makes us different from other animals is that we literally need other humans to survive, right? The reason the polis exists, you know, Plato even talked about this. It's not because we enjoy each other's company. It's because the city or the town is the smallest unit of people who can actually survive. It's literally based on human survival. So Nunchi, in turn, is a way of surviving with other people. In fact, there's a Korean expression, half of social life is Nunchi. So that's 50% is a lot. So I don't think that's...
4: Yes.
5: I think it's very fair to say that it's the most important skill, perhaps, that you'll ever learn.
4: And you called it the guiding principle of Korean life. Now, why Korea? Is it uniquely applicable to Korea? Is there a reason it's more predominant or important in Korea? Or does it work equally well in any society? It's just other societies don't appreciate it so much.
5: Sure. I mean, when I describe Nunchi to people, no matter what culture the person's from, they will recognize something analogous in their own culture. But what makes Nunchi Korean has to do with Korean history. In the approximately 5,000 years of Korean history, the country has supposedly been invaded 800 times. I don't know if that's accurate. But they actually say, oh, the only country that's been invaded more times is Scotland. So they were basically conquered by everyone from the Mongols, the Manchus, to the Japanese, because Korea, the peninsula, is really strategically located between China and Japan. And at various points, everybody kind of wanted it. It was like Gibraltar.
4: Right.
5: So because of these constant sort of outsiders taking over, Koreans had to develop Nunchi. in order to survive. Because if you're in any kind of subordinate situation, even if it's just like a civilized one, like employee and boss, you have to be able to read the boss's mood. You have to be able to read the master's mood if you're a slave.
6: You have to be able to read the colonial overlord's mood.
5: Exactly.
6: Oh,
5: exactly.
6: Baby. So I'm always a little bit skeptical about any woo-woo kind of stuff. And, I'm thinking about what is the practical value of this? But you wrote about your personal life story and how you can really attribute quite a lot to your appreciation of Nunchi. Give us the story here.
5: Right. I mean, I actually share your skepticism of anything woo-woo, but I think that Nunchi is different because it is really pragmatic. And you can be as selfish or as altruistic as you want it to be. And proof that it actually works is that I was able to use it when I was as young as 12. I was born in the U.S. and I lived here until I was 12 years old. And then my family decided suddenly to move back to Korea, or my parents were from there. I had never lived in Korea. I didn't speak any Korean because in those days when I was growing up, there was a belief among a lot of people that it was bad for the kid to be raised bilingually. Anyway, so we only spoke English at home. So despite not knowing any Korean, we went to Seoul. I was immediately placed in a regular Korean public school. And I had to use my Nunchi. And it's a good thing my parents had taught me about it beforehand, because Nunchi isn't really just about being smart or studying hard. It's about, you know, that expression, work smarter, not harder. You know, because I didn't know the language, I had to rely on nonverbal cues, and Nunchi is literally reading nonverbal cues.
6: Oh, so if you're sort of unable to communicate, if you're mute in a room of people, you can still understand a lot just because you're observant in a Nunchi way.
5: Absolutely. And, you know, since this is a travel show, you know, I guess what we're going to talk about in a minute is how Nunchi is super helpful when you're in a foreign environment for precisely the reason that it's nonverbal.
6: Yes.
5: But just going back to my own experience. So, you know, I'm 12 years old, you know, not stupid, but definitely in this classroom, not the sharpest knife in the drawer either.
6: Yeah.
5: But nonetheless, you know,
6: but
5: just by looking.
6: Your secret weapon, you're a Nunchi ninja.
5: Right. The secret weapon of the disadvantage. In my case, I had to just watch what people are doing. And, you know, so like even if you don't know the language, you can see, you know, that guy seems to be the teacher's pet. You know, the teacher's always smiling when he talks. So if I'm ever in trouble or don't understand, I'm going to ask that guy.
6: Wow.
5: You know, I'm going to do what that guy does.
6: That makes sense. And you can see in your life, it really was much more than woo-woo. We're learning about the Korean skill of reading a room and gauging others' thoughts and feelings right now on Travel with Rick Steves. Our guest is the author, Yuni Hong. Her latest book is called The Power of Nunchi, and her website is unihong.com. That's spelled E-U-N-Y. Yuni, in your book, you lay out the 8 rules of Nunchi, and I'm just going to state the rule, and if you could just expand on it just a bit, we'll go through that so our listeners can better understand this whole concept, because it's totally new to me.
5: Empty, sure, go ahead.
6: Number one, empty your mind.
5: Right. I know that sounds actually really difficult and possibly vague, but it basically just means remove prejudices that you have in the situation that you're entering. Like, how do you know something's a prejudice? Like, if you enter a new country or a room or situation and you're already annoyed to be entering it, that's a type of prejudice.
6: All right. That sounds good
5: right.
6: advice. Number two, be aware of the Nunchi observer effect. What's the Nunchi observer effect?
5: Right. So in physics, there's something called the, I think it's called the quantum observer effect or something like that. Basically, things change by being observed. Hmm. And when you enter a room, even if you're doing nothing except entering it and looking at people, you're already changing the atmosphere of the room.
6: Hmm. Okay.
5: So in other words, you don't have to make a big song and dance.
6: Right. So be sensitive to that. Be tuned into that.
5: Right. Don't tell a joke immediately just to let people know you're there. You're already changing the atmosphere.
6: Number three, if you just entered a room, remember that everyone has been there longer than you. Watch them to gain information.
5: Right. I mean, that just makes sense, right? If people have been there already, they know what the atmosphere is. They know what was just discussed. You don't. So if you just barrel in without taking...
6: Yeah, you're the newcomer. So just lay low and catch up by observing.
5: Exactly. Just like when you're new in a workplace.
6: Number four, never pass up a good opportunity to shut up.
5: This is possibly the most important rule, actually. It's not just because by shutting up you don't insult people. It's because if you listen to people, and I would say, well, there's an expression by the Greek Stoic Epictetus, which is we are given two ears and one mouth so that we may listen twice as much as we speak. I think that's the right ratio. Listening to speaking should be 2 to 1. There's two reasons for this. One is it makes the other person feel heard, which is all anyone really wants. They usually don't care if you agree with them. They just want to be acknowledged. The second is it's to your advantage because it's calming. It reduces anxiety to plug into the other person. And the more you know about them, the more material you have just to be Machiavellian about it. Like anyone who's good at business or negotiation knows that the person who is nervous about silence always loses.
6: Wow. You know, and I've been learning that just through the School of Hard Knocks without studying Nunchi, and I've been coming around to that awareness that in many cases, I'm used to jumping in, dominating the conversation, stepping on people's lines and so on. But if you just kind of take a breath, listen, observe, take it in, let other people show their cards, really makes a lot of sense. Number 5, manners exist for a reason.
5: Right. I would say, you know, in 21st century modern life, people think that manners are not necessary and that they're just some patriarchal holdover that's designed for the upper class to make the lower class feel bad. This is not true at all. Manners exist because it makes other people around you feel comfortable. And so basic manners or even table manners are a good way to start off using Nunchi. You know, so if, let's say that you, you know, bread plates usually on the left, you know, in America. Let's say you just got to be you and you want the bread plate that's at your right. Okay, great. That means the other person hasn't got a bread plate. So, you know, how is that you being you?
6: You know, that could be related to rituals exist for a reason also.
5: Absolutely, yes. Absolutely, yes.
6: Like you write how the exchange of business cards is a ritual in Korea, and it's there for a reason.
5: Exactly. I mean, people are like, why do you still have cards in the 21st century, and why do you spend 10 seconds looking at the card when you get it? It's all about creating that beat, that extra pause, so that everyone can evaluate each other.
6: Ah. Number 6, read between the lines.
5: Right. Everyone thinks they know what that means, but you can only do that if you're actually paying attention. And most people just give lip service to that advice because everyone, you know, in an argument will end up saying at some point, I'm not a mind reader. Why didn't you tell me? You know, that's not really a nice thing to say. You know, you're accusing the person of lying or concealing things when in fact they're probably just afraid to talk to you or they don't know what they're feeling. So it is your job, actually, to read their mind or at least try to read nonverbal cues.
6: So recognize people don't always say what they're thinking.
5: Yeah, and that's actually their right.
6: Right. And if you're thoughtful and if you realize that's part of the whole style of talking, it gives you an advantage. Number 7, causing unintentional harm can be as bad as intentional harm.
5: Yeah, this is probably one of the more controversial things I say in the book because, you know, people think that they should get half credit if they do something, but they didn't mean to do it. I mean, from a moral point of view, absolutely. Intention matters a lot. And, you know, you shouldn't be penalized if it just goes bad. Practically speaking, a lot of times the damage you create is equal to whether, you know, whether you intended to harm people or not. And, you know, blackface Halloween costumes are a really good example of that. Even if you genuinely thought it was a joke, the other person got hurt. So...
6: unintentional is it's harm nevertheless, and because it was unintentional, it really means you were not very thoughtful about it in most cases.
5: Right. And it hurts you as much as them.
6: So it's to your disadvantage. And finally, number 8, be nimble, be quick.
5: Right. So as I mentioned, speed is really important to Nunchi. And in fact, in Korea, if you are skilled at Nunchi, they don't say this person has good Nunchi. They say this person has quick Nunchi, because adaptability is important. You don't just read the room. You have to take into account any changes in the room.
6: Wow. This really is like a new way of, it shines a new light on interaction with people and connecting and just being out there as a social, part of the social scene. Yuni Hong moved with her family from Chicago to South Korea at the age of 12. She credits the skills of Nunchi with helping her to get to the top of her class within a year of moving to Seoul, even before she became fluent in Korean.
4: Uni believes this Korean art of building trust by gauging other people's thoughts and feelings

0: is an important skill that may also be a key to happiness. Her book is called The Power of Noonshi, and she's our guest right now on Travel with Rick Steves. Uni, this is a travel show, and connecting with people is fundamental to good travel. Let's cap this discussion with an example of how Noonshi-deficient travelers might really lose something, and how somebody who's tuned into Noonshi can travel better.
1: Right. Well, what's the number one mistake that travelers make? It's that they assume that everyone is like them. You know, if you're traveling, you don't have to learn everything about that specific culture. I mean, it's great if you do, but what's important is that you pay attention when you get there. And I'll give you a really sort of alarming example. Something like 15 years ago, I don't know if you remember this, in New York City, there was a Danish tourist who left her baby in a stroller on a sidewalk in the East Village, or the Lower East Side, rather, and while she was eating in the restaurant inside. So the baby was unattended, sitting in a stroller that was just next to, like, a lamppost.
0: Mm-hmm.
1: So somebody obviously called the police, and the police arrested the woman, and, you know, and the child just temporarily was taken into Child Protective Services. And she said, and the Danish consulate said, in Denmark, it is normal to leave the child outside a restaurant because it's they should get fresh air, and why do they want to be, you know, indoors where everyone's drinking or whatever? And the police commissioner of New York said, it's not our concern what's customary in Denmark. So in other words, you know, this is not how we do it where I am. Does not fly anywhere. I mean, in an extreme example, you could literally lose your child. I mean, she eventually got it back after 3 days.
0: So that was bad Noonshi on that Dane's part.
1: Terrible, terrible. But, you know, in smaller ways, you know, why would you want to have bad Noonshi? I mean, maybe you won't lose your child, but people you ask directions from might not give you directions. Clerks who would otherwise help you might not help you. I used to live in France, and that's a complaint a lot of Americans have, is that French people are rude. But if I prod them, I'm like, okay, I know what happened here. You didn't say bonjour or even hello.
0: That's a perfect example of applying Noonshi in a we're so Eurocentric, you know, and everybody knows in France you got these complexities and so on. But if you just stand at the edge of the room and observe for a little while, then you'll be not fighting the norm, but going with the cultural flow.
1: Yes, exactly. And like the number one enemy of Noonshi is arrogance. And that is what makes the difference between an enjoyable holiday and a non-enjoyable holiday, is your own attitude.
0: So, Uni, is this something in your daily walk? You're on vacation, traveling in a foreign land, you're going to work and you want to just be an effective part of the team. Is this something that just becomes like breathing, just without even thinking? Or is this something you've got to remember and remind yourself, okay, Noonshi, let's do it the right way?
1: Yeah, some people are definitely naturally good at it. For me, it's something I have to switch on, actually. I would say I wasn't really born with very good natural Noonshi. I have to, you know, it's just sort of like any kind of habituated behavior. Like if somebody has anger management training or something, it's the same thing. They can manage it, but they have to remember to manage it.
0: Uni Hong, thank you so much. This is fun to get an insight into the Korean secret to happiness and success, the power of Noonshi, and how we can apply that at home and abroad.
1: Thank you so much.
0: Uni Hong's conversation about Korean Noonshi comes to us from the Travel with Rick Steves archives. Her books, The Power of Noonshi and The Birth of Korean Cool, have also been translated into German, French, Italian, Spanish, and Portuguese, Bengali, Mongolian, and, of course, Korean. You can read what Uni's written on Korean culture for the New York Times and find her posts on Blue Sky. 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
7: I used to live in Colorado. I would go hiking in the mountains, walking along the trails. It was the most beautiful place I've ever lived. And I had this feeling of, I know that I'm appreciating this the most that I can, and still I know that it's